0: misleading Congress for years over the nature of American-funded virus research in China. He says the diaries showed Dr. Fauci privately wrote one thing about the pandemic's origins while telling the public another. Dr. Fauci's team calls that a mischaracterization.
1: You're listening to the latest world news from the BBC in London. The US State Department is to immediately release $600 million in funding for the Global Vaccines Alliance, Gavi. The money has been held up by the Health Secretary, Robert F. Kennedy Jr., who believes Gavi uses outdated and dangerous inoculations. Mr. Kennedy, a longtime vaccine skeptic, accused the alliance of ignoring the science. Gavi said the lives of a million children were being put at risk. The Ukrainian Air Force says the cities of Kyiv, Dnipro and Kryvyi Rih are coming under Russian ballistic missile attack. In the capital, the mayor said fires had broken out in two districts and warned people to keep cover. The latest reports from the armed forces suggest waves of drones are also targeting other regions. The Federal Reserve has opted to hold interest rates unchanged for the fifth time in a row. Oil prices are still volatile, and some on the Fed board have been pressing for a rate hike. More details from Samira Hussein.
2: Inflation has been running high for quite a few years now, and there was a lot of debate whether or not we would see any kind of changes to this interest rate decision at this particular time. If you look at the reaction on financial markets, we're seeing that the Dow has dropped some 800 points. Now, of course, it's not all related to the Fed. Some of that has to do with the big spikes in the price of oil. The Fed is certainly confident that it will get inflation under control. The question is when they're actually going to take some kind of action.
1: A Ugandan boxer has been disqualified from the Commonwealth Games in Glasgow for headbutting his opponent. Aziz Abdul was penalised three times before his disqualification, midway through a super heavyweight bout. He accused officials of favouring his opponent, an Englishman. Abdul is the grandson of Uganda's former dictator Idi Amin.
3: Hello and welcome to the Arts Hour from the BBC World Service. I'm Nikki Beatty, bringing you a star-studded lineup of guests and some cultural companionship with the best global arts and culture conversation from across the BBC and beyond. Coming up, British-Argentinian actor Anya Taylor-Joy on playing a con artist in the new TV series Lucky. Supergirl, the Australian actor Millie Alcock, on DC's latest big screen revival. And American author Dave Eggers discusses his new novel about the art world, Contrapposto. Also on the show, South Korean singer-songwriter Peggy Gu talks about becoming a superstar DJ. Cuban artist Tania Bruguera talks about her conceptual and political work. And that's not all. I'll be talking to the Portuguese musician Ana Lua Caiano later in the show. And joining me on this journey, we welcome back to the Arts Hour studio, Katie Puckrick, as this week's cultural critic. Before we go any further, Katie, do you have a cultural highlight that you would like to recommend to the world this week?
4: Yeah, Nikki. So I've recently joined a folk choir where the work is really listening. It's about listening where to place your voice. The harmonies get really weird. And this is not folk music, but I've recently discovered this beautiful work by the young composer Christopher Churcher. These are pieces that he wrote while he was still a student between age 17 to 20, somewhere around there. And it's choral, shimmering, dissonant harmonies that resolve celestially, really spooky. I like listening to things that you can't predict where they're going, creamy, dreamy, poignant. And it's also interesting because he's writing from the perspective of LGBTQ plus longing, loss of being an outsider. So it sounds like it's church music, but it's actually secular music. And the album is called Moonrise.
3: Thank you, Katie. What a lovely, creamy, dreamy description. First up on the Arts Hour today, British-Argentinian actor Anya Taylor-Joy spent the early years of her life in Buenos Aires. She arrived in London with her family, age six, not speaking any English. Young Anya didn't want to learn the language because she thought they might one day move back to Argentina. Now she's a global screen star. Though she's worked widely in film, it's a television role which is her most celebrated, playing chess impresario Beth Harmon in the huge hit Netflix series The Queen's Gambit. Her latest role sees her playing a confidence artist on the run, who's wanted by the FBI in the Apple TV crime thriller series Lucky. It's based on the book of the same name by Marissa Stapley. The show's all-star ensemble cast includes Annette Bening, Ingenue Ellis-Taylor, and Timothy Olyphant. Anya Taylor-Joy is the eponymous Lucky, and she takes us on a wild and preposterous ride of twists, turns, and thrills. She spoke to the BBC's Joe Wiley, but first, here's a little taste of the show.
5: How can someone so small cause so much trouble?
6: Whatever game you're playing here, Lucky, it's not going to go the way you think it will. I'm done running from you, from anyone.
7: Why did you want to do it? Why did you want to do Lucky? What appealed about her to you?
8: The first thing that made me excited was Reese Witherspoon's company, Hello Sunshine, said, we have read this book and we want you to co-produce it with us, which is extraordinary. You know, I have a production company, Lady Killer, and this was my first opportunity to really do it. And I thought, okay, if I love the book and I feel like I have something to add here, this is such a good first opportunity. And I read the book and I was fascinated by the idea of somebody in a genre that we've all seen and we all love, which is, you know, cons, and it's sexy, and it's George Clooney, and it's a fantastic genre. But like, what is the reality of that? Like, what is it like when you can't stand still, when nobody knows your real name, when you're constantly having to lie in order to be able to get to the next day? And I was curious about that.
7: So what research did you do? Did you have to do any research?
8: Yeah, I read a couple of books on it. I find it so interesting that we all just call them con people, but it's confidence artists. That's what it is. And I think I was really interested in how willing people are to believe in what you tell them and in the way that you convey that message. People just really do want to believe you at your word.
7: Where do you think that comes from? That is a fascinating thing.
8: I think people, I mean, this is getting very deep, but I think don't want to admit that they don't know, and they want to have a sense of structure. And I think the reality is that most of us have to be honest with the fact that there are many things that we will never have answers to. And so when somebody shows up and they're assured, then you don't really have to deal in that murky darkness that I think is the reality of life.
7: I guess that goes for the great leaders, doesn't it? Evangelical leaders, and when people just are there, they just believe, they want to believe, they just want to be told, and
8: people want structure.
7: Yeah, absolutely. And did you speak to anyone, anybody who's been in that world at all? Well, the books were enough.
8: The books were enough, and I think because I produced it, I was so a part of every single conversation of creating this world, and that meant that I felt like I had a real understanding of not only Lucky, but also exactly how to slot myself into this thing that we had meticulously put together. So it was such a fabulous way of doing research for this, because I knew what it was going to sound like. I knew what it was going to look like. I knew what I was going to wear. So helpful.
7: Okay, so you're very much in control.
8: Very involved. I am detail orientated, and I'm also really passionate and excited and obsessive about the thing that I care about, which is this art form, you know. And I feel so grateful to have worked with wonderful people who were empowering and who cared and taught me a lot along the way. And what a great first experience.
7: Okay, and physically, you just said you kind of ran so much, but did it take its toll? What were the physical challenges for you?
8: I think I've done a lot of projects where I'm supposed to be the best in the world at whatever physical activity I'm doing. And that's been so much fun because it scratches the perfectionist side of my brain. But for Lucky, she's not a superhero. And the point, and something that I was really interested in, is I wanted there to be a form of audience wish fulfillment where you place yourself in her shoes and you think, gosh, I hope I'd be able to think of something like that. Or I hope that I would be that, you know, quick-witted, essentially.
3: Anya Taylor-Joy discussing her Apple TV series, Lucky. Well, Katie, I found the first two episodes that had dropped by the time we recorded this show a bit ridiculous. I actually wished that it had been a wink at the audience sort of comedy instead of asking me to take it seriously. She, though, Anya Taylor-Joy, is fully committed to the role. She does a valiant job, as do the other actors. But you are this week's cultural critic. So what did you think?
4: Well, I thought this was about confidence artists and tricksiness and people pulling a fast one, but really it was just a glorified damsel in distress drama where she's being chased and beaten up and hoodwinked and given all sorts of frights. And it made me anxious to watch. I wasn't really enjoying it.
3: So what is the appeal, assuming it had have been about a con artist?
4: It might be later on.
3: Yes, exactly. It might develop into that a bit more. But what is the appeal of the con artist?
4: Well, the idea of a trickster is such an archetype across all cultures. You love that idea of somebody who is powerful, not because they're big, strong, rich, but because they're wily. They have some skills. They have street smarts. So in a way, they're admirable antiheroes. But also it's interesting to follow their stories because as a viewer, you put yourself in the position of the person who is tricked and you size yourself up against them and you think, would I have fallen for that?
3: Yes.
4: So I think it's one of those things where you watch these shows and you think, I'm better than they are. I am superior.
3: And do you have a favorite con artist on screen or in literature?
4: I loved the Steven Spielberg film from about, I don't know, 25 years ago, Catch Me If You Can.
3: Oh, brilliant, with Leonardo DiCaprio.
4: Yeah, and Tom Hanks. And that was great. And that was based on a real-life con artist, Frank Abagnale Jr. And if anybody's seen that film, you'll remember the character. It's this like teenage boy who just sweet-talks his way into being an airline pilot, being a surgeon, and along the way, he's passing bad checks and doing all sorts of backstreet scooches.
3: And all the time being so utterly charming. Thank you, Petey Puckrick. You're listening to The Arts Hour from the BBC World Service. The American writer Dave Eggers began his career in journalism. His breakthrough book, published 26 years ago, was called A Heartbreaking Work of Staggering Genius. The title was supposed to be ironic. However, the critics agreed. He's had huge success since, with novels including A Hologram for the King and The Circle, both adapted into films. Before writing, Dave Eggers wanted to be an artist, and it was this interest that's inspired his latest novel, Contrapposto, an Italian word which means counterpoint and refers to the standing position of the human body with weight leaning on one leg. Michelangelo's sculpture of David is a perfect example. In this book, we follow the journey of Cricket, a shy but romantic boy growing up in small-town America who falls in love with art, and Olympia, a spirited older girl who encourages his ambitions. When Dave Eggers spoke to the BBC Samira Ahmed, she asked him how long this story had been gestating.
9: I've been thinking about it 20-odd years, or maybe longer. I mean, ever since I was briefly in art school myself in the early 90s, and so having fled, I always thought about some of the things I learned and didn't learn in art school. And then I wrote about art for many years, and I was a designer and illustrator here and there. And so all these ideas were sort of percolating. And maybe 15, 20 years ago, I started thinking about these two characters that embody different approaches to a life in the arts.
10: So you say that you had studied at art school, and there are moments in this novel which rang so true. I thought, did these things happen to you? So he gets an internship in a really pretentious Chicago art gallery where nobody comes to the exhibition at all. Did that happen?
9: Well, I covered art for many years, mostly in San Francisco, a little bit in Chicago, and I was never in any gallery ever when there was another human in that building. And so there were some, and there still remain, and anywhere in any city, there's so many of these beautiful spaces with great artwork on the walls and nobody's there. And I think that there's a little bit of a failure to present a welcoming atmosphere to the public. And so I always think it's tragic when you have everything, you have these great young artists or aspiring artists or any late career, whatever, but you don't have a welcoming sort of message. These places can be so off-putting and sterile and snobby. And of all the popular art forms, I think visual art is the most distancing. and the most aloof. And I think it's so sad because it should be the most accessible art form, because you don't even have to read. You can just walk in and take in a picture. So why these galleries have created such a snooty atmosphere, I think, is really a disservice to the great work that they often show.
10: Yeah. One of the loveliest things about this novel is that sense of the relationship between an older teacher imparting their wisdom to the young Cricket, and as Cricket grows older, he in a sense wants to do the same. And it's interesting how long you have been a champion for young people, and particularly around reading and writing and creativity, and setting up centres in places like Brooklyn and San Francisco. And I should say, this was a long time before the current moral panic and the backlash against social media and tech. You must have some evidence of the impact of those places, because it's definitely been open for it. Nearly 20 years now?
9: 24 years. We opened in 2002 in San Francisco. Now there's 74 centers around the world. And so the idea is applicable anywhere. One just opened in Toowoomba, Australia, that I'll see later on this year.
10: I mean, have there been published writers who've come? Not that that's the primary goal, but are there writers who've come?
9: Sure. The most recent was Javier Zamora, who wrote a beautiful book called Solito about coming up to the U.S. as an unaccompanied minor. He was one of our students and then a tutor and then went on, got his master's and PhD and everything else. I mean, Sally Wen Mao is an award-winning poet. Shanaka Hodge, she had a whole Marvel series. She started as a 16-year-old with us. Not that they needed us. These were all gifted kids that just, we were part of their journey. But mostly we're just trying to make these kids feel heard, feel that their words have power. And right now, on an existential level, making sure that they don't cede their voice to ChatGPT. They have to learn how to write in their own voice, know that it means something to use their own language, and that any time they let a machine speak for them, they've become voiceless.
3: Dave Eggers, and the novel is Contrapposto. Our cultural critic on today's Arts Hour is the mighty Katie Puckrick. How did you respond to his words, Katie, just then about losing your voice if you rely on large language model forms of AI to write?
4: The way to discover what your voice actually is through writing. Formulating concepts, devising rhythms, delighting in making connections between things that don't seem that they have anything in common with each other. And when you just outsource your thinking to a machine, you're atrophying your brain. And the thing about AI is that it's lowest common denominator of whatever it's been fed. And a lot of times it's just been fed junk food work. So it's so banal. I write about perfumes.
3: Yes.
4: And so in the course of doing that, I look at a lot of brand publicity and the brand statements and their blurbs. And so many of them are so obviously just churned out by AI. It's the same idea over and over again. In fact, my job is to punch up that copy. So I 100% agree with Dave that if you don't use it, you'll lose it.
3: And in what ways, if at all, do you find that visual arts is closed off and exclusive?
4: I don't know if the visual arts is closed off and exclusive. I guess you could make a case that perhaps the way it's presented, if you wander into a gallery, an empty gallery in the middle of the afternoon, and it might seem a little daunting because you're the only person in there, and maybe there's a plummy-voiced lady on the door asking you to sign in a book. But when you think about some of the world-class museums like that are here in London, for instance, they're jammed. You can't get up close to the painting, whether it's the National Gallery or the Tate Modern.
3: Katie, thank you so much. You're listening to The Arts Hour from the BBC World Service. Born in South Korea, Peggy Gu has become a world-respected DJ. In 2019, she was in Forbes magazine's 30 Under 30 list of the most influential people from Asia. A singer too, she's just dropped a new track with Ira Starr, one of Nigeria's biggest music artists. It's called Woman.
11: Look up to them, put your hands on your body.
3: Having studied fashion design in London, Peggy Gu didn't take the obvious route to DJ stardom. She told the BBC's Nick Grimshaw that it was in the German capital, Berlin, that her career and word-of-mouth fame took off.
12: I used to work at the record store when I moved to Berlin. I moved to Berlin to understand the music, electronic music, dance music a bit better. Mm-hmm. And I really feel like Berlin made me understand what techno music really is, because I was more always like house music girl. But now Berlin kind of upgraded my taste. I always say like that. London is where I started DJing when I was in university. I started having resident DJ in the clubs here. But I remember making so many mistakes back in that day, playing wrong track, clear the floor. I was playing for two people, one person. And if I think about it, all those experience kind of helped me learn faster as a DJ and producer too.
13: What was it that made you want to do it in the first place? What was like the call to DJing and to the dance floor for you?
12: I always was a kid that who always showed the new music to my friend. Hey, do you know this song? Do you want to listen to this song? But I actually coincidentally got the first job as a DJ because I was in London College of Fashion, and they always do this Korean party in every university, and then they had someone, a DJ, booked, but he got canceled because his flight was canceled or something. And I was like, hi guys, I know how to DJ if you want to give me a shot. And I started DJing, and I kind of smashed it that night. And I started to play a little bit more, and then, yeah, I really got into it.
13: And that was it. Come
12: yeah,
13: on.
12: And I was going out every night.
13: Yes.
12: In London and Berlin. Uh-huh. Like, to see that DJ, to see that DJ. And then I was dancing, but I was staring at the DJ to learn how they mixed it and the transition and the journey. I was that weirdo in the club. Was always that one weirdo.
13: You're a student. Yeah. A student.
12: Basically.
13: Yeah, you're a student of it. That weirdo.
12: But the DJ must be thinking like, what is she?
13: Why
12: is she okay?
13: Staring at me? How does it begin for you? How does a song begin for you when you go into that creative music making process? What's day one like for you?
12: It's really hard to explain that, but a lot of people do ask me, what is your creative process? It's one of those things that I always have to start with some kind of inspiration. Mm-hmm. I like to listen to a lot of records before I make music. And then the inspiration has to be there, and I start from there. And then I think about the lyrics, and then I put, well, my signature sound, bass line. And then when the song is done, I try to write the lyrics. Depends, like, on the inspiration. Yeah. It always changes.
13: Uh-huh. And do you play stuff out to people? Like,
12: yeah.
13: Will you test it on friends or test it in the club?
12: 100%. I always give it to my friend who has no idea anything about music. I was like, how does this sound to you? And she was like, I like it. I was like, okay, it worked. It works. And then I give it to one of my favorite producers, uh-huh. friend. And then I have a few mentors that I would send it to. Uh-huh. So, yeah.
13: And I want to talk to you about what effect the dance floor has had on you and what it does have on you. I always like hearing from DJs where they enjoy to go and party and go to dance. Is there a place where you think is doing it better than anywhere else right now in the world?
12: That's a great question, because I don't believe in DJ who doesn't like to dance. It's like when someone says, don't trust skinny chef. Kind of same thing, though, isn't it?
13: Right. Right.
12: No?
13: Yeah.
12: I don't trust
13: a DJ that doesn't like to dance.
12: Yeah, yeah. It's so true. Like, I used to go out. That was like, the club was my church. Uh-huh. And if I get a chance to be able to see someone else's performance, whether it's a DJ or artist, I always go. The most recent one I went to was Bad Bunny. I went there not only because I'm a fan of him, but I wanted to get inspiration. And that was in Madrid.
13: Do we have more music coming after Woman?
12: Is there a record?
13: Yeah, you're working.
12: Something.
13: Yeah, yeah.
12: But probably not this summer.
13: Uh-huh.
12: I like to give a time in between so that track can breathe.
13: Uh-huh.
12: But I am working on something else.
13: Okay, exciting.
3: Peggy Goo, Katie Puckrick, do you agree that you should never trust a DJ who doesn't dance?
4: Yeah, I do agree. I mean, it depends on what kind of music they're playing. But if they're a dance DJ, you would hope the original inspiration came from their own personal tail feathers that they would shake upon occasion.
3: Do you think being a DJ is in any way as respected as being a musician who's mastered an instrument or two?
4: I think that being a DJ is absolutely as respected as being a musician and a composer, but it shouldn't be, because it is just playing records. It's just pushing go.
3: But no, but isn't it about, you know, weaving one beat and dropping another one and then going into another track? I mean, all that singing.
4: It is that. And Peggy Goo is a composer herself. Yeah. She's a producer and a composer. So she covers the waterfront. But I've DJed over the years on occasion, and it's one of those things where you feel like you're an absolute genius for no reason. You know, you're just like, put on the record, put on the CD, press play, and then people are losing their minds, their eyes rolling back in their head on the dance floor. And you think, yes, I did that for you. You're welcome. And it's really, there's not that much more to it.
3: No, you're a vibe architect though, aren't you?
4: Oh, yeah, vibe architect. That's what it is.
3: Okay. Katie, thank you. That's it for part one of the show. But don't go away. Still to come, the star of Supergirl, Millie Alcock, and I'll be talking to Portuguese musician Ana Lua Caiano. The Arts Hour's back after this. Hello, I'm Nikki Badey. Join me for this week's Arts Hour from the BBC. With British-Argentinian actor Anya Taylor-Joy on her new series Lucky, Australian actor Millie Alcock, American author Dave Eggers, South Korean DJ Peggy Goo, and my conversation with Portuguese musician Ana Lua Caiano. That's all in the Arts Hour from the BBC. Still to come on the Arts Hour with me, Nikki Badey, my conversation with the Portuguese musician Ana Lua Caiano about reimagining her country's musical heritage. Supergirl herself, the Australian actor Millie Alcock, talks about DC's latest summer movie, and Cuban artist Tania Bruguera on her conceptual and political work. All that and more still to come on the Arts Hour.
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1: BBC News with Fiona MacDonald. President Trump says his administration is looking at ways to set controls on artificial intelligence. It comes after OpenAI disclosed that a rogue ChatGPT agent's attack on another AI-related company 2 weeks ago wasn't the only one. The former Brazilian President Jair Bolsonaro has denied authorising the use of his image and voice for an AI-generated video in which he was seen endorsing his son's candidacy in October's presidential election. He's been banned from making public statements after his conviction for plotting a coup. The president of football's world governing body, FIFA, says his proposed part sale of the World Cup is just that, a proposal. Gianni Infantino has been criticised by three regional confederations for failing to consult on the idea earlier. The Ukrainian Air Force says the cities of Kyiv, Dnipro and Kryvyi Rih are coming under Russian ballistic missile attack. Waves of drones are also reported to be heading to other regions. The US State Department is to immediately release $600 million in funding for the Global Vaccines Alliance, Gavi. The money has been held up by the Health Secretary Robert F. Kennedy Jr., a vaccine sceptic. The chairman of a US Senate committee questioning the former White House chief medical adviser says it will vote next week on holding him in contempt. Pleading his constitutional right, Anthony Fauci refused to answer questions about the origins of COVID and the handling of the pandemic. Five people have been killed and parts of the Brazilian city of Rio de Janeiro brought to a standstill by unexpected strong winds. The gusts brought down trees, cut power and disrupted public transport. The Ugandan boxer Aziz Abdul has been disqualified from the Commonwealth Games for headbutting his English opponent. He's the grandson of the former dictator Idi Amin. BBC News.
3: Welcome back to the Arts Hour from the BBC World Service with me, Nikki Beatty. And if you've only just joined us, in the first half of the show, we heard from British-Argentinian actor Anya Taylor-Joy about her latest role in the TV series Lucky, American writer Dave Eggers on his early aspirations as an artist, and South Korean DJ Peggy Gou on taking to the decks for the first time. Coming up, I'll be chatting to the Portuguese musician breaking new ground with old forms, Ana Lua Caiano, and we'll hear from Cuban artist Tania Bruguera. But first, the character of Supergirl was invented by DC Comics in 1959 as a female cousin to Superman. This year, the Australian actress Millie Alcock fully becomes the superheroine in the DC Universe's latest attempt at a summer blockbuster after first appearing as Kara at the end of the 2025 film Superman. Our heroine, Supergirl, was born Kara Zor-El to

0: it was a scene that is in the trailer with the lovely David Corin Sweat, mm-hmm. where I land on Earth. And I was speaking in Kryptonian, and I was so excited but also terrified. The first day on any job, I think, is very overwhelming. I don't think that they should record anything for the first week that you do on set,
1: true.
0: Because you're still kind of getting your feet. But it was really lovely to have David there, and he was very gracious and gave some advice about potential bruising, which happens, but you get really proud.
1: Yeah, of course.
0: Yeah, you're like...
1: You're supposed to get beaten up in these films.
0: Yeah.
1: You're Superman or Supergirl.
0: Exactly.
1: That's the whole thing.
0: Mm-hmm.
2: Hey, I was just touching base to see when you think you might be coming back. You know, I'm just worried that you're not going to find your stride here if you keep going off-world all the time, Kara. I'm worried you're not going to find your people.
3: Yeah, well, that's the thing, Clark. I have no people. I'll miss wherever you are, buddy.
1: Music plays a huge role in this film, and you're clearly a big music fan.
0: Mm-hmm.
1: How close to Kara is your music taste, do you think?
0: So I would say that my taste in music is quite similar to Kara's.
1: Mm-hmm. I mean, she's quite a messy character. When we first join her in the film, she is kind of all over the place. She's getting drunk. She's having a nice time.
0: Mm-hmm.
1: So she's quite...
0: She's fun.
1: She's loose.
0: Yeah.
1: Having a nice life.
0: Mm-hmm.
1: And the film itself has got some great throwbacks in there as well. Some sort of iconic tracks, sort of 80s inspired, a lot of 90s and things. I was thinking Fontaine's DC.
0: I was thinking Fontaine. I made a playlist with Spotify.
1: Okay.
0: That people can go listen to very, very soon. And I did put Favorite by Fontaine's in there.
1: Interesting.
0: And Big Almost Made the Cut by Fontaine's.
1: Okay.
0: Yeah.
1: This is good.
0: Yeah.
1: And we were thinking maybe sort of Wet Leg, Wolf Alice.
0: Yes.
1: That sort
0: There's
1: of...
0: Wet Leg is in there.
1: But Kara's sort of good messy.
0: She's and great then, messy.
1: And what did you bring to her? What's the bit of Millie that's in Kara?
0: She is basically me, but I just can't fly. And that was kind of the most fascinating thing about doing this job, in this really beautiful meta way that life loves to present you with these full circle moments that hit you by pure surprise. Life's a trip. So
1: what a lovely thing.
0: Yeah, that's... it was really, really lovely.
4: Millie Alcock talking about Supergirl. Today's cultural critic is Katie Puckrick. Is Supergirl and the DC universe your kryptonite?
5: Yeah, it is my kryptonite. Anything that is just churning out Sausage Factory, formulaic comic book stories over and over again, I just find it tedious. Mm. And I never would have gone to see this film had you not asked me to go have a little peek at it. And I loved it.
4: You did?
5: Yeah.
4: Okay. So what is it about, first of all, in a more general sense, what is it about the comic book universes, Marvel or DC, that still interests vast swathes of the world's population?
5: Well, the stories are classic. There's always a hero. There's a good guy and a bad guy, good over evil, special effects, those classic mythological tropes. And also for the studios, it's just a no-brainer. You don't have to think very hard. You just have to throw a lot of money at it. So those stories are classic.
4: What did you love about the film? Because, I mean, there's been a decline in box office dominance for Marvel and DC Universe fare at movie theaters. Supergirl has tanked at the box office.
5: I found Millie Alcock's performance so fresh, authentic, kind of slacker girl in her little space pod, just kind of jetting around the universe, pub crawling from planet to planet. No love interest, so refreshing.
4: Ah.
5: Nothing to do with trying to get the attention of a man. And she's just totally happy. I found her really aspirational.
4: Excellent.
5: And also, the other thing is, she wasn't, for a superhero, she wasn't all about like, oh, I'm going to save you all, like, relax. Like, she didn't have that Superman energy of goody two-shoes. Her little flying flat that she lives in is like a cross between a teenage girl's bedroom and some kind of music festival that's gone on way too long. But she is quite motivated by saving her pet dog.
4: Well, Katie, I think they ought to use one of those many lines of yours on their poster. Thank you, Katie Puckrick. You're listening to The Arts Hour from the BBC World Service with me, Nikki Beatty. The Portuguese singer, multi-instrumentalist, producer and composer Ana Lua Caiano has just joined us in the studio. Welcome, Ana Lua.
6: Thank you.
4: Your second album is coming out later this year, and it

0: becomes the musical language that you've been shaping, where Portuguese folk tradition collides with electronica, rhythmic experimentation, and powerful vocals.
1: Só 6 anos, só 6 anos para brincar. E outros tão poucos na escola e tantos mais a trabalhar sem conteúdo direção.
0: So your forthcoming album, will you tell me what the title is?
2: The title is, I'm going to say first in Portuguese.
0: Yes.
2: Devagar que a vida é curta. That means slowly as life is short. And it's a saying that my grandparents used to say. And when I was a kid, I didn't understand what it meant.
0: So is the whole album asking us to consider what we might find if we allow ourselves to slow down?
2: Yeah, it's a little bit because it's an album about death. It's a very dark album in a sense. But yeah, it invites us to slow down a little bit.
0: And you tackle the topics of death, war, other issues that trouble you. Is your work deliberately political?
2: Yeah, I don't think it's deliberately political, but I think it's very inspired by the things that I watch in the daily life. And some of the songwriters that I really appreciate in Portugal were from the dictatorship period, where they spoke about how bad was the dictatorship, but they couldn't say that. So I heard to a lot of political songwriters, and I think that inspired me in a way. And I speak about the habitational crisis, about immigration problems, about war and about everything that I see.
0: So the lead single is Uma Vida a Menos, mm-hmm. which I think means a lesser life, does it?
2: Yeah.
0: How does it translate?
2: A lifetime less.
0: A lifetime less. Yeah. But the theme seems to be work and workers' yeah. rights. Tell me a bit about that.
2: So this music speaks about how sometimes work is in the center of life and people don't have time to rest. In Portugal, we have a very low salary and people work a lot. Sometimes they have two jobs in order to pay the bills. So the name of the single, it's a little bit sarcastic. It's like we are working and we are losing life.
1: Mais outra semana e outra sempre a mesma coisa. 2 horas de autocarro, 8 horas de trabalho.
0: The video is shot by, is it somebody from your family?
2: Yeah.
0: Tell us who it is.
2: It's my sister, Joana Cayano.
0: So on this particular video, there is an office, because it's workers mm-hmm. repeating the same things every day, completely filled with soil. So they are literally buried.
2: Yeah.
0: And there is a phrase that there are more men buried in work than in graves.
2: And the music video showcases strange types of work, like taking out the keys of the computer with some chopsticks. And there's people that might not know what they are doing. They don't know what's the aim. So it's a little bit purposeless.
0: Yes. But the track has beat drops. It has piano.
2: Yeah.
0: At one point you walk in playing what looks like bagpipes to me.
2: Yeah.
0: There's percussion. You're a one-woman band, aren't
2: yeah.
0: you? So are there any unusual instruments on this album?
2: In this album, I try to balance this idea of a lot of rhythm and a lot of confusion with a little bit of silence.
0: Yeah.
2: I recorded sounds from a wool factory in Portugal.
0: Oh, so like field recordings.
2: Yeah, yeah. And there's a lot of music that have those sounds of ta-ta-ta-ta that are recorded in factories. I have also 2 rocks that the group of women that play a square drum. They played like castanholas. I don't know how to say, but it's the instrument.
0: Castanets?
2: Castanets, yeah, probably. But they play that with rocks from the river where their village is from. So they gave to me the rocks and I also use that in the concert as well. So I tried to bring a little bit of those objects, strange objects, to the concert.
0: Is it too lofty then for me to describe you as an ethnomusicologist?
2: Yeah, you could describe me as that.
0: That's what you're doing in so many ways, isn't it? When I was making a little video to say that you were the guest on the Arts Hour today, and I was explaining that if you think of a female voice from Portugal and all you bring up is fado, then this is going to expand your musical touch points, yeah. isn't it? How do the Portuguese view what you do? How would they describe you?
2: I think it's very interesting because I have an audience that is a young audience that might be connected more to the dancing part of the music. And I have an audience that is more elderly, people
0: yes.
2: that know the traditional songs. And it's very interesting after the concerts when they speak to me and they said, this rhythm reminds me of a song that my mother used to sing. And it, for me, it's so beautiful that people that sometimes I'm afraid they would be scared with the synthesizer, but no, they are very excited and they recognize something.
0: There is a track called Deixa-me Morto Morrer. Mm-hmm. Am I pronouncing that? Am I butchering that pronunciation?
2: It's in Portuguese, it's very hard to pronounce Portuguese, but it's almost
0: perfect. No, you
2: Deixa-me Morto Morrer. We eat the vowels, so it's very hard.
0: You eat the vowels. Yeah, I love that. Maybe that's what we need to learn to do. This is a track from your last album.
2: Mm-hmm, yeah.
0: Will you tell us a little bit about it?
2: So this song, it was initially about a death of a person and the way someone deals with the death. And as the music continues, it's like, okay, let the dead man die and continue. Let's continue life. But then there's other interpretations and someone thinks, this is about Salazar, for example, that was the dictator. And I really love to think that the music can change its meaning because of the environment, because now in Portugal, the far right started to grow a lot. So I think this music got another meaning because of that.
0: So just thinking about all these performances that you've got coming up across Europe this summer. So you're going to be at the WOMAD Festival in the UK this weekend, Galicia and Rioja in Spain in August, Sardinia, Florence in Italy. I'm interested to know how you've learned to transmit emotion and stories via your body and your face and your voice rather than the words, which many people won't understand. How do you work on that?
2: I think that even in Portugal, when I'm performing, I feel that in each song I'm kind of an actress. So I try to really feel what I'm saying, and I hope that people can relate and
0: I think they can
2: feel that. O sol que pede atrás de ti,
0: que eu vá para onde ele vai, não fico aqui. What is the story behind your plaits or your braids? They are long ponytails on either side, so pigtails, but they're right down to below your ribs, and then you've got little bands all the way up to give them segments. Is that very Portuguese?
2: No, it's just started with the music video. Firstly, my hair grew a lot since the first music video where I used this. And then in this last Uma Vida Menos, we made a huge braids that go. There's a shot in the music video with the cows and everything. And the braids go all over the cows.
0: The
2: and sometimes the cows pull the braids. But the idea, and I want to continue to explore what these braids could mean. And in the next music videos, we're going to explore like the different uses of this braid. So it's a character as well.
0: It's a character, yeah, exactly. They are characters that are adding to you. Ana Lua Caiano, muito obrigada.
2: Muito obrigada.
0: You're listening to The Arts Hour from the BBC World Service with me, Nikki Beatty. Tania Bruguera is an artist from Cuba who's exhibited and in some cases performed her work across the globe. Her work is conceptual as well as political, often harnessing the public to take part. One example is her landmark piece, Tatlin's Whisper No. 6, which she staged in Havana. She invited people to come up to a microphone and say whatever they liked for 1 minute, after which actors in military uniforms escort them off the stage. The Cuban president at the time, Raul Castro, was seeking to improve relations with US President Barack Obama, and the government did not respond favorably to Tania's piece. With a new solo exhibition of her work opening in the UK, Tania Bruguera spoke candidly to the BBC's John Wilson about her memories of the controversial artwork from nearly two decades ago.
3: How did people seize that opportunity? What did they say?
4: It was insane. It was really... I had a friend, she doesn't understand Spanish, she say, I don't know what they talk about, the air is so thick, you can feel the fear. And it was fascinating using art to give people freedom.
3: I think it was 5 years later, 2014, you tried to restage that piece.
4: I restaged
3: and then you, but you were arrested and detained for several days. What happened?
4: Yeah, because one non-negotiable area is in Cuba, you never mix art with activism. You never invite dissidents to an artwork, which is what I did in 2009. A lot of dissidents came and spoke. But as an artist, you have to say, I have one time to do this, I'll do it properly. And if I don't exhibit anymore, doesn't matter. You know, the work has been done properly. Then when Obama and Raul decided to have an approachment and opening the relationship, diplomatic relationship, you know, I wanted to test it. My work is also testing politics. You know, you say something as politician, I'm going to believe you and I'm going to do it. And then it will test how real your statement was. And rightly so, immediately they detained me. They detained 87 more people. People who didn't even know the work was happening because they were dissidents who had no idea who I was.
3: What, they were arrested in relation to your piece? 87 people were arrested, but even though they had nothing to do with it?
4: Yeah, because in Cuba they have a list of dissidents, and every time there is a national holiday or an important person is traveling to Cuba or there is some rumor that some protest is going to happen, they preventively detain people.
3: Right. But you say this was happening at a time of those bilateral talks when Obama and Raul Castro were talking about trade agreements, political rapprochement, and you were testing whether that would work with art. Now, you found out the hard way that that wasn't going to be so easy.
4: Mm-hmm.
3: You did leave Cuba eventually. And did you feel you were forced out? Did you want to leave?
4: No.
3: You would have stayed in Cuba if you could have done.
4: Yes, absolutely. I was forced. I was blackmailed. And to be honest, the reason I decide to leave is because they tried so much to convince me to leave that I knew I had that as a bargaining chip. So I say, I leave only if you liberate this artist. And I gave them a list of, like, I don't know, 20 people or something who are in prison. And that was basically it.
3: And they were all artists, 20 people?
4: No, there were some journalists, and also there were underage kids who were in prison.
3: Why did Cuba want you to leave the country? Would it not have been simpler just to have locked you up, to have put you in prison?
4: In one of the interrogation sessions, they told me I would not be put in prison because I was not going to become the Cuban Ai Weiwei. So what they did is they put me in home detention, where I was for 9 months not able to leave my house, not even to buy food, to go to the doctor, to nothing. So I was for 9 months in my house.
3: Wow.
4: Like, literally, I could not even go to somebody else's in the building home.
3: So you are now living and working in the United States in this state of forced exile. How has the current political climate in America, in the US, affected your work, do you think?
4: Very much. It's very funny. The other day I was in a conversation in New York, and the person who was moderating presented me as somebody who come from the future to our present in the United States. And what he meant by that is, I already been gone through a lot of things that aren't happening now in the United States. Like, you start feeling things I felt 30 years ago in Cuba. Like, people afraid of talking, people in their job being very careful about what they say. The government took money from the National Endowment for Humanities. This is the government responsibility for research and ideas. So I think all of that is pressure. Yes, it's not as evident as being detained from your home and being put in prison, but this is also censorship and is also pressure.
0: Artist Tania Bruguera. Katie Puckrick is still with me in the studio as today's cultural critic. Are you drawn to experience Tania's exhibition after hearing that?
5: Oh, absolutely. I mean, what a brave woman anyway, in terms of standing her ground and the fact that she threw her political and artistic power behind getting those other prisoners released.
0: How do you feel about public performance art being used as political statement?
5: Well, all art is a political statement. Art is made in the context of the society that the artist lives in. And to claim that art is not political is from a position of privilege, because it's something that even I'm thinking about bossa nova that existed in Brazil in the 60s. And by the end of the 60s, bossa nova segued into tropicália, which was kind of a psychedelic version of the same thing. And that was more working class, more overtly protest music. You know, we listen to it and think, oh, this is lovely martinis at sundown kind of thing on your yacht. But it was political protest against the right-wing government at the time. And even the fact that the harmonies were quite dissonant and there were sort of ambiguous resolutions within the music. A lot of the artists had to, whether it was Jobim or whether it was Caetano Veloso, Gal Costa, they were harassed and hassled and sometimes had to self-exile.
0: Do I sense a new album of Brazilian deep cuts coming from you, Katie Puckrick?
5: Well, that's a good idea.
0: Yes.
5: That's a good idea.
0: Thank you, Katie. We end today's Arts Hour with music from Algeria. Imarhan are a Tuareg band who combine North African desert blues with electric rock. Imarhan translates as the ones I care about, and they've just released their fourth album, Esam, meaning lightning. They're touring Europe in September and on their travels performed for the BBC's Catherine Tickell. Here, via an interpreter, their lead singer introduces the band and the track they played.
6: Je suis Saddam Ibrahim.
7: My name is Saddam Ibrahim, leader of the group Imarhan. I'm here in the studio today with Haibala, Abkaldar, Tar and Hisham. We founded the group Itamarra Set in 2006. As a band, we do our best to preserve Tuareg culture, our language and our traditions. For example, we only sing in Tamashek. This helps us nurture and protect our identity. It is a way to preserve the Tuareg's vocabulary and the poems which otherwise would slowly disappear, especially given that Tamashek isn't taught in schools. Keeping our language alive is the most important thing we can do.
6: Aujourd'hui, chez nous, en fait, c'est depuis la guerre du Mali, donc on a beaucoup de réfugiés.
7: Since the beginning of the war in Mali, many refugees have come to live in Tamanrasset. There isn't a single Tuareg house which doesn't have at least one or two refugee families living there. So, of course, we've felt the suffering of other people, and we can't turn a blind eye. Especially in the media today, it seems like no one's talking about what's happening in the region. There are lots of problems in the world, and barely anyone is interested in the desert and the people there. So we're trying to speak out. It's very important.
6: Très important.
7: Dunya Toshal is a song about how life has changed. I feel like life moves very fast nowadays. The song explores the differences between the lives of nomadic people who call the desert their home and the lives of those who live in cities. It's two different worlds.
6: On a deux mondes différents.

0: Imar Han performing live. That's it for this week's Arts Hour. Thank you for your ears, and thank you to both my guests, Anna Lua Cayano and Katie Puckrick. For now, from me, Nikki Beatty, studio manager Sarah Hockley and Giles Aspen, and producers Nikki Paxman and Kieran Birmingham, see you next week.
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0: 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I'm Jeff Hayden, the host of Your Legal Rights. 50-some years ago, we emptied out most of the mental hospitals within the state hospital system. And since that time, the criminal justice system in California has become the largest, most expensive, and often least effective mental health provider in the state, in any state. We've been working to change that. And our justice system has been slow to evolve, but is evolving in no small measure. But even today, we continue to arrest and incarcerate people facing severe mental illness, homelessness, drug addiction, and we see these same people come back to court, complete their term of incarceration, get released, and appear back in very short order. And as I said, our courts are evolving to balance treatment with incarceration. And the resulting structure we refer to as collaborative courts. And we call it that because the barriers between the roles that we all play in the system, whether it's the defense attorney or the prosecutor, even the judge, some of these barriers are lowered. We're all working together to try to fix what's happened to that individual, try to get their life on track, not because we're benevolent, not because we're trying to cut everybody a break, but we're really trying to get to the root of it so your house doesn't get broken into. And the whole idea of this structure is to make it so that the level of crime goes down, so that the desperation that brings these people before us, and it may be people that are listening to voices which no one else in the room can hear, or that are seeing things that aren't in the room. We want their level of distress lowered in a way that makes the rest of us safe. And that's really what this is all about, is public safety, not about leniency. To talk about this structure, where we are in this process, how this model works, when it gets it right, how it might get it wrong, who's appropriate to this type of treatment, who might not be. My guests tonight are some of the best experts in this field. From San Mateo County, I have Judge Michael Wendler, the supervising judge of the collaborative courts in San Mateo County, and District Attorney Stephen Wagstaff. From San Francisco, I have Melanie Kushner, the director of the Collaborative Justice Programs for the San Francisco Superior Court, and Jim Sennel, who's a criminal defense attorney like myself, but I have not met anybody who's more extraordinarily familiar with collaborative courts in San Francisco. And without further ado, let me welcome all of you to Your Legal Rights.
1: Thank you.
2: Evening.
3: Thank you.
0: So let me start out with Judge Wendler. Tell us a little bit about just what collaborative courts are.
1: Well, I mean, I've always stated there's three fields that are adversarial: war, sports, and law. And the criminal justice system is built to be adversarial. However, we have certain court systems within our courts that are collaborative, and this has grown significantly over the last few decades. So we have a veteran treatment court, which I preside over. We have a drug court. We have a mental health court, a pathways court that deals with some of the mentally ill, where everybody is supposed to work together and try to provide the proper treatment for individuals that are in the criminal justice system to deal with any mental health issues.
0: And we have a different set of collaborative courts in San Francisco. Melanie, can you tell us a little bit about that?
4: Absolutely. We actually have many collaborative courts that are not solely located in the criminal division. Most counties, I'd say probably 57 out of California's 58 counties, have the collaborative courts solely in criminal. But we have them in juvenile. We have them in civil, like our family treatment court. We have them in probate, like California's mandated care court, or AOT, assisted outpatient treatment. So they run the gamut, though the majority do sit in criminal court. Drug court, behavioral health court, veterans justice court, young adult court, intensive supervision court, parole reentry court, community justice center, which sounds a lot like your pathways, Judge Wendler. So.
0: And before we go further, I do want to invite our most important guest, that's all of you listening, to feel free to join us. Call us here in the studio. Our phone number is 415 841 415-841-4134. That's 415-841-4134. If you're outside the San Francisco Bay Area, call us toll-free at 866-798-8255. That's 866-798-8255. You don't have to join us at the same moment we may be in our conversation, but do join us. We're happy to take your questions and hopefully answer them. Let me start next with Steve Wagstaff. As an elected prosecutor, tell us why you'd participate in the collaborative courts or have your deputies appear in those courts.
2: 2 points to that effect. Number one, the use of the word collaborative is very effective in how these courts got started in San Mateo County. It is not where our judges just got together and said, there will be this court. It was always involving all components, probation, defense, prosecutor, and DA, and we pounded out. And that's why they work successfully. Part two, though, is what we're doing for the individuals. These programs are for individuals who we think can benefit and from the program, have the right attitude. They don't have an attitude of just, I'm going to get out of jail by going to this. They really do want to change, and we are supportive as prosecutors. We're enormously supportive of that type of collaborative court. If it's just to get out of jail free, avoid some consequence to pleading, we're not interested. But for us, it works well.
0: Jim Sennel, you've been at this game a long time. Tell us a bit about how historically these courts have evolved in San Francisco.
3: A rather broad question. That's a little bit hard to answer, but what I'd like to do is go back to the question that you asked Judge Wendler, because I have a slightly different definition. My definition is this. This is what I tell clients. The traditional criminal court is one where it's fundamentally asking, how hard do we have to punish you to get you to quit committing crime? The collaborative courts, whether the person's got a drug addiction, mental illness, some combination, homelessness, what have you, are fundamentally asking the question, how can we assist you? How can we improve your life? How can we help you so that you don't commit crime? And that's really my definition. The collaborative courts in San Francisco began decades ago and have started out with drug addiction and have moved into the plethora of human problems and have a variety of collaborative courts, as Melanie said. It would take a bit too much time to give you the 30-year history of it. But they try individually to deal with the various problems in the different courts and the various populations. Those living homeless in the Tenderloin, those with severe mental illnesses, veterans, another very important constituency, and whatnot.
0: So one of the major motivations in me putting this show together and bringing all of you here goes back to an article I read in June, authored by Judge Wendler across the table from me. So I want to give you a chance to tell us a little bit about your experiences. You wrote in the Chronicle about some of the things that are wrong with the criminal justice system.
1: Well, the nature of our business has changed greatly in the last couple decades. I'd say when I started as a prosecutor, we didn't see nearly as many mental health cases as we're seeing now, and the criminal justice system needs to adapt. Sadly, there are people that commit crimes that are going to find their way into the jail, but there's other people committing crimes because of substance abuse and mental health, and I think that the court system could do more to assist them. The ultimate goal, as I think everybody here agrees on, is public safety. And for those that are committing crimes because of mental illness, the goal should be to try to treat that underlying illness so they stop committing crimes, they stop bothering people at the Trader Joe's or whatever's happening. But I saw so many people coming through, getting taking a plea deal and walking out of our jails without any assistance from the courts, and we just see them back more and more. So the timing's important. One, try to get it as soon as possible, their mental illness or substance abuse, and two, for them to ready to try to choose door B and partner with our community-based organizations to try to assist them. It's tricky. It's not easy, but we have some people that are sitting in our jail because they committed crimes for mental illness. And I have to say, I give a lot of credit to the civilian and uniformed staff at our jail that's trying their best to help them while their case is making it through the justice system, but that's not what a jail is for.
0: And yet we see a lot of people working in the jail that aren't traditional jailers to try to assist folks. Do you see the same things in San Francisco?
4: Oh, absolutely. I spent 14 years working in the San Francisco jails as a therapist and social worker, and the last 7 years for the Department of Public Health as the deputy director of jail health reentry services. And what I can say across the board is jails are not the place for treatment. Prisons are not the place for treatment. We know there are things we all agree on, and those things are trauma-informed care. Everyone coming through the door of a jail has trauma in their history, not necessarily a diagnosis of PTSD. We overdiagnose that, but has trauma. Being thrown in handcuffs and pulled in a back door of a jail, that's a traumatic event. I would not like that. But what we see is this environment that's not at all trauma-informed, where we can stabilize people, where we could get people what they need to make it to the next step, where we can get treatment planned, but not actually, we can't actually resolve that trauma in a traumatic environment. We could paint the room pastel pink, it's still jail. It's like lipstick on a pig, right? So we can stabilize, we can medicate, we can detox people, we can get them the correct dispositions for court, which court, but the next step is getting them to the right place to engage in the treatment, which is not behind bars.
0: And if anybody doubts whether there's hope when you come across someone like that, go back and listen to this broadcast 2 weeks ago with Judge Mary Beth O'Connor, who herself had a background herself, a junkie addicted to methamphetamine. She was dealing with trauma as well as addiction. And she was on here telling her story about it, one woman's triumph over trauma and addiction. She became a federal administrative law judge and was here telling her story 2 weeks ago. There is hope out there. Some of these folks, they're here for the first time. Their criminal behavior was a one-off. But what can we do with folks where perhaps they have had several experiences in the justice system, and yet nobody's looked, and you find that there's an underlying causation? Should they have the same chance?
4: I think that depends on so many different things. It depends on what got them arrested. Did they kill somebody? Did they commit a sexual violent crime? Did they steal a bottle of wine from a corner store? These are different things, and the risk they pose on public safety is different. So I don't think public safety is the only goal of the collaborative courts. What I got our team to agree to is that our collaborative courts exist to create a safer and healthier San Francisco for all. So I think that public health part is really critical, which is when people committing crimes are healthy and getting their needs met, the public is safer, including that person who may now be housed or sober or in touch with their family. And so we have to ask ourselves so many things about another chance. Of course, I believe in second, third, 10th chances. I've heard the stories. I've seen the realities. But those don't have to be 10 chances in a row. Sometimes somebody needs to consider what they want. But sure, I believe people should have chances to get well in whatever capacity. But sometimes there needs to be a little bit of time behind bars.
0: Steve Wagstaff, how do you feel about that?
2: Well, I agree certainly with what Melanie said. However, you know, I've had the chance to talk to two governors, the last two governors, and they asked, what do you want as the DA, leader of the DAs? What do you want? I said, Governor, I want the jails to no longer be the places where we treat the mentally ill. Let's take all the, at that point, let's take all the extra money you have and let's create places for them. I said that to both Governor Brown, Governor Newsom. Both of them said, we'll consider it. My team will consider it. And they didn't do it. They didn't. They're closing prisons, which is fine, but they're not doing anything to help people, to give them facilities, and that's crucial. So in the meantime, to protect the community, we have to use jails. And exactly as Melanie said, as Jim says, that's not the answer on that line at all, but it's where we are. Now that we don't have money, we're in a bad spot. And so suddenly, once again, we're asking our sheriffs throughout the state, would you please keep these people off the street so they're not jeopardizing? And that's San Francisco. That's all 58 counties.
5: Do you expect a different result from either Javier Becerra or Steve Hilton?
2: You know what? I doubt it. I'll be candid and say I doubt it. I don't have any great faith that they will, because guess what? It's all about the dollars and how much money they have. But they blew the chance. They had the chance to do something with the money, and instead it goes elsewhere.
5: Judge, did you have something you wanted to join in?
1: Well, I just want to say I agree with Mr. Wagstaff, and that's, I think, the frustrating part. I think if you actually have local, regional, and state hospitals that could actually assist people with their underlying conditions, the ironic part is you're going to help the most vulnerable, you're going to reduce recidivism and lower crime, and you're going to save taxpayer dollars. And but we just don't have those hospitals where, as Melanie said, where individuals, they're incarcerated instead of being at a hospital treating their underlying illnesses while their case makes it through the system, while also protecting the community.
3: You know, I want to go back to the original question, and the question was, you know, somebody, I believe, somebody is a little bit older, has been through the system many times, and I think that, of course, they deserve a chance. Everyone deserves a chance. People don't get through the collaborative courts unless they want to get through the collaborative courts, unless they want to change. And frankly, changing, let's say when you're 50 years old and you've spent 30 years living on the margins of society, is brutally hard. You have to abandon everyone you know. You have to abandon the places you know. You have to change your own usually drug intake behavior. It's very, very hard. And the people who are, you know, in that category, you know, who have not committed genuinely heinous crimes, let's put that to the side. But the run-of-the-mill people who come through, of course they deserve a chance, whether it turns out to be the second, third, fourth, or tenth chance. You know, by the way, people in that population sometimes are the most amenable to change, because crime statistics show clearly that people age out of crime, particularly age out of violent crime. So, you know, though people may have spent decades living on the margins of society, they don't have to live the last 10 or 20 or 30 years of their lives on the margin of society. And it's sometimes the exact time to get involved.
2: May I comment on that, Jeff? Because you're right. You know, in our county, when they did a study of the homeless, every year it's the same outcome. For us, people think in the community that it's people who are, you know, in their 20s and 30s, and it's not for us. I don't know if that's true in San Francisco, but for us, the age range is 40, 50, and into 60s, and you're right. And they do age out, and they're tired of it. They don't want to live that life anymore, but they're stuck. They don't have the resources. You know, in San Mateo County, we've purchased seven hotels, built a 260-bed navigation center, and we still have homeless on the street, despite the efforts. It's got to be an ongoing effort to make that work, because I agree with what you say. It's an older population. It's not a bunch of the kids.
5: So let me shift direction a little bit. And I want to turn to Jim and ask my friend, you're talking to a new client, and you're thinking that he or she might have the ability to benefit from one of these placements. Tell us a little bit about the things you look to, and if you decide they're appropriate, how you might not only guide them, but put them on the right path, the right type of a program.
3: Well, with every single new client, I do a lengthy history. I generally go see people if they're in the jail, or meet them otherwise if they're not, and run through their personal history. Sometimes there's a lot of formal information I get, names, dates, numbers, and things like that, but also just talk to them if I asked about a psychiatric history. And oftentimes some people will say, no, I have nothing like that. But then you talk to them and it comes out that there's stuff. You know, how did you end up where you are and whatnot? A drug history. Well, I don't use drugs. Well, how about all these things on your rap sheet? Well, I used to. Well, when was the last time you used drugs? Well, a couple weeks ago. Okay, so you just sit with the person and spend time, an hour, 2 hours, 3 hours, get to know them a little bit and find out what they want. And then I talk about the difference between the traditional criminal justice system and the collaborative system.
5: We have a caller. Let's take our caller on line one. You're on your little rights. Welcome.
6: Hi. I just wanted to say Judge Wendler, he's one of the best things to ever happen to Bank Court, Collaborative Court. I appear in front of him all the time. This is Shanil Sharma with the PDP, and I really appreciate what he does for clients. He stands, he sits there, he listens to all of them. He treats each individual with anything but dignity and respect, and it's just awesome seeing him pick up right where Judge Grantzert left everything. So thank you, Judge Wendler. We really appreciate everything you do, sir.
1: All right. Thank you, Mr. Sharma. Guess I owe you a check or something.
5: I understand your check is already cleared, and that's, right, that preempted the call. But before his call came in, I think Jim wasn't finished making his point. Let me turn it back.
3: I was almost finished. And I explained the distinction between going through the straight criminal justice system and going into the collaborative system. And I gauge what they want to do. I said, what do you want to do? Do you want to go right? Do you want to go left? Do you want help? Do you want to sit here? Some people want to sit. Some people just want to duke it out with the DA and win, lose, or draw, just sit, do their time. Most don't.
1: But I've talked to other defense attorneys. They echo what you say. They just need to be offered door B. They're always used to door A, and no one actually takes the time to offer them door B and say, hey, I could partner with you with a community-based organization. Are you tired of the life you're leading? And a lot are tired, and they just need someone to say, we're here to help. And that's where the justice system can assist.
3: Yeah, no, agreed. And I heard Mr. Wagstaff mention resources. It's not just resources in terms of things. It's also emotional and mental resources. And when you can introduce somebody to the idea that there's something different out there and say, well, I can lead you down this path, a lot of times people are very interested in that.
5: So I don't know if we've done any type of forensic or imperial studies that show when it works and when it doesn't. I see a couple nods. Who would like to jump in on that one?
1: Well, I'll say this. People ask me for statistics all the time on Veteran Treatment Court. I'm not a fan of statistics. One, I find people are less likely to take chances on somebody if there's statistics. And also, what we say all the time in our court is, how do you measure success? There are some individuals that come a long way, may not actually graduate Veteran Treatment Court, but they certainly came a long way from when they started. Ultimately, I still have to uphold the institution and make sure people are doing what they need to do to graduate. But some don't make it through, but they progressed from where they first started. So it's difficult to measure success sometimes. You know it when you see it.
5: I guess that begs the question, do you find that most people that enter these various collaborative courts, whether they successfully complete it and grab the brass ring or not, do most people progress? Do most people that go through these courts benefit from it? And the follow-up is, how do the rest of us benefit from it?
4: Oh, absolutely. Again, how we define success varies greatly, county to county, judge to judge, court to court, person to person. Even when we are asked for data, quantitative data, especially like how many people don't reoffend, how many people don't recidivate. Are we talking 1 year? Are we talking 3 years, 5 years? What are, you know, so there's not a whole lot of consistency around measurements. However, even if a person drops out of collaborative court and does not finish a program, they know that there's something out there now. And that to me is progress. So the person that we're talking about who may not have known there's a door B, as Judge Wendler said, now knows. They may not be ready. That may not be the door that they want to commit to right now. But now they know that there is another way. And that little seed is sort of the oldest concept of recovery, which is planting a seed that you can have a better life. Going back to Judge Wendler's article for one moment, there's a statement in there that our judges in San Francisco absolutely love and are using now. And they are pointing to Judge Wendler's one statement that says, effective treatment is accountability. And those four words that Judge Wendler wrote are so profound, because we often, as we talk about resources and the limitations of them, and whether it's housing treatment, a correct place to get treatment that isn't a jail, like a behavioral health center, whether it's a Merck, a locked hospital or not. Effective treatment makes a huge difference. And we see that. That is 100% qualitatively known for the people we serve.
3: I was going to follow up a little bit and say another way of measuring this isn't, well, it's not actually measuring it, but another way of measuring and looking at success is even if somebody doesn't, well, whether they get through the collaborative court system or not, their lives are improved a little bit. And if they have children, their children's lives are improved a little bit. So hopefully the next generation is not falling. And I think that really is, it needs to be thought of as a generational thing. Not just am I helping this person, but am I helping their wife, their girlfriend, their husband, their son, their daughter, their grandchildren.
4: Jim, I love to say every collaborative court is a drug court and every collaborative court is a family court across the board, because those two themes run, whether it's our juvenile court, whether it's our family treatment court, where parents are hoping to get just get their kids back, get custody back, get to see their child in a visit. These are all, there are substance use disorders and family trauma running threads through all of these courts. And in our veterans court, most commonly, we see our veterans reconnecting with their adult children. We see families getting back together. I mean, it's so powerful, but those two themes emerge frequently, whether through all the different collaborative courts.
1: Yeah, we had a father actually in tears thanking us for giving his son back, who was a Marine who was in combat. I'll just say, Veteran Treatment Court is not a get-out-of-jail-free card. First of all, I'm very fortunate. I have an amazing team in the VA in my backyard that does amazing things for our veterans. It helps that I'm a veteran and 28 years in the Marine Corps, so I could, you know, connect with these individuals. But yes, there's benefits if they graduate, but I want to make clear a lot of things that they do as part of their treatment is a lot more difficult than sitting in a jail cell or doing sheriff's work program. They have to confront their trauma in order to graduate, and that is not easy for a lot of these individuals, and I commend them for doing it to make themselves healthier for themselves and for their families.
2: Well, I'll follow on that if I can, and that is the thing about Veterans Court. Probably the best resource program that we have in San Mateo County. And the outcomes show what you get. The Pathways Mental Health Court that I'm connected with and attend for the people, same thing. We have probation resources. We have BHRS resources, behavioral health, and its success rate is incredibly high. When you take other programs in the county, like in our San Mateo Mental Health Diversion, when you talk about programs like Prop 36, where they're not well-funded, where they could use more resources, where probation's not involved, success rate is completely different. So resources matter. And the unfortunate part is that those resources are diverted elsewhere, in my view, when they could be there. And instead, it's the old jail approach, and I don't like that.
5: 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We'll be back right after this.

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1: And Tarek, while you're there, who do we have on the line?
0: We have Kevin calling in.
1: Kevin, you're on the air. Welcome to your legal rights.
2: As always, a wonderful show. So Yuri approached testosterone, which is a real thing and fades with age, and you acknowledged about violent criminals aging out. And our civilization is not comfortable with such realities. In other words, there are a lot of people in a certain political party who will deny the fact of that, right? The other major factor that I've not heard you broach this evening, which is really uncomfortable, is acknowledging the reality of sociopaths. Sociopaths are not an obscure movie monster. They are 5% of the population. 1 in 20 humans can have some empathy, but what they don't have is remorse. And not facing the fact of their existence, that 1 in 20 humans running around is a sociopath, and that some of them are CEOs, and some of them are carjackers, or bike thieves, or what have you, and cannot be reformed, because they lack the ability for remorse. And we don't understand why, but we know they do, just like we know that testosterone drops with age. It's not arguable. There's no question about it. And I never hear on these shows it discussed in the same adult way that we acknowledge the other factor that you already broached.
1: Well, let me pass that question on to my guest, but let me ask it another way. Kevin, what you said is pretty absolute, but what we haven't gotten to yet are that most of these collaborative courts have conditions that get you in and some that are specifically excluded in terms of diagnoses. Melanie, you look poised to answer that question.
3: Certainly. Thank you, Kevin. You are correct that as testosterone levels decrease, we see less violent crime. Not necessarily less crime, as DA Wagstaff pointed out, that there are some older folks in custody, but violent crime, when we look at who are serving long prison sentences in California and throughout the country, does typically appear to be men late 20s through 40s, and that's when we see less violence. So you're correct. As far as sociopathy, as a licensed therapist, it's a contested diagnosis because it isn't a diagnosis. What we see mostly is what we call antisocial personality disorder, which is a cluster B personality disorder. In the Diagnostic Statistical Manual 5 of the American Psychiatric Association, which we rely on heavily when it comes to criminogenic stuff. It's very real. It's often caused by trauma. But the actual person you're discussing, the person with no internal barometer for right and wrong, good or bad, like no sense of that, absolutely exists. And yes, they're more likely to be a CEO of a Fortune 500 company or to be a politician. You know, that is very, very high serving in the federal government or anywhere, then they are likely to be somebody in prison. But I think you did hear us. I know I said there is a reason jail and prison exist. And it is for people. I have had people say to me, yeah, I've killed and I'm going to kill again if I get out. And those people are in the vast, vast, vast minority. Vast minority. I would say less than 1% of people would truly want to do stuff like that. And the ones I've met are scary, and they're the reason prisons exist. But they're not most people. And I've also found that people with true antisocial personality disorder as a result of often nurture more than nature, like growing up with a number of adverse childhood experiences that runs quite the gamut from poverty, parents in prison, not having caretakers growing up, living in a violent neighborhood, school violence, immigration violence. I worked with a gentleman who lost a foot running over the border from Mexico, that as a child. That's, we don't think about those things. But those folks who do develop antisocial personality disorder often can still learn an external code. So there may not be an internal sense of right and wrong, of respecting authority, of wanting to follow rules, but most of the time there is a, I don't like being locked up. And that's a motivation. It may not be, I don't want to hurt someone's feelings or steal or help them find their wallet, but I took it, you know, that may still be

0: I think my question is, I've been in a defense attorney in San Mateo County for the last 5 years, and I should first say that Judge Wendler has done an incredible job in Usher's Divergent Court, and I've had a client who has been having a great outcome there. My frustration has been is I've litigated 14 mental health diversion motions, at least, over my period there, and the district attorney's office opposed all of them except one. And this included a gentleman who was at the mental health diversion and is now a successful barber, and if he hadn't gotten it, he would have spent 4 years in prison. And the second issue I've been having, too, is that it's become routine now for the deputy district attorneys in that court to request therapist notes and other very highly intrusive materials for our clients prior to, you know, litigating mental health diversion. And I think my question is for District Attorney Wagstaff, what efforts is your office going to be more collaborative in the mental health diversion space? Because from my experience, it seems to be right now the least collaborative courtroom.
1: Well, thank you for your comment. It's my belief that your numbers are inaccurate. But again, I'm not there in that court day in and day out. But I have two of the most experienced prosecutors in my office who cover that court, and they want to make intelligent decisions. Anybody would want to have every record that legally we're entitled to form an opinion about whether to oppose. There's a case going on this week where my prosecutor said, I can't tell you whether I'm going to concede the motion and agree to mental health diversion without seeing these additional records. And I think that's the way any good lawyer on any side would act, wanting the, it's the same reason that you want records from us in your cases, and you're entitled to them. Well, we want the same here in this unique mental health diversion program. So are they opposing them in all cases? No, I don't believe that to be the case, because I know cases that I get hear about. The exact numbers, I don't have those, but otherwise, no, I don't have any plan to tell those two prosecutors to change their style, because the judges that I talk to who run the mental health say they do an outstanding job. That hardly provokes me to want to change what they do. But I appreciate your thoughts, and but I don't think things are going to change from our side of the table.
2: One thing that we've talked about earlier tonight is that it really comes down to resources and the finite amount of resources that are devoted to whether it's mental health diversion or any other collaborative court. And if those resources are finite, how do we choose amongst people? How do we decide who's worthy and who's not?
3: We expand the resources available.
2: So if we were to find other funds and expand those resources,
4: well, I'll say as part of my project, and Melanie and Mr. Wagstaff have been huge in this project at the Hoover Institution, that I'm partnering with them, because in the end, it is about the dollar. And part of that project is to say, if you invest in mental health and substance abuse resources for certain members in the criminal justice system, you're going to help our vulnerable population, you're going to reduce crime, and you're going to save taxpayer dollars. And that should be the aim. There's so many great things happening at local levels that other entities do not know about. Los Angeles is doing great things that we don't know about up here. Now, counties are different. Los Angeles is obviously different than San Mateo County. San Mateo County and San Francisco share a border, and we're considerably different counties. And of course, what's happening in Placer or other, you know, Lassen County is different than what we could do here. But the shared practices, the best practices need to be shared, and it needs to be a concerted effort to deal with this at the local, regional, state, and even at some point national levels.
2: So let's talk about who's a model person you see on paper that you think that there's collaborative courts that can reach. The most widespread in the different courts of the state are probably mental health diversion, but there's other collaborative courts. What types of things should we be looking for as attorneys in spotting people that we can reach and we can get some resources for? And the follow-up to that, I'm going to ask, I think, Steve Wagstaff, who is somebody that's probably not a candidate? And that takes us back to the question that that Kevin was talking about earlier.
1: You know, in the Pathways Mental Health Court, the behavioral health people do an analysis. If somebody's eligible, and that's most,

0: the question becomes, is the person suitable? And they go out, they do a report. It's an outstanding report done by the behavioral health people. And I think I've disagreed with them at most, and I've been doing this court for probably whatever the 12 or 15 years it existed. I may have disagreed with them one time on that. They do outstanding. What they're looking for is somebody who, again, as we mentioned earlier, isn't just looking to get out of a potential jail sentence. It's looking for somebody who wants help on that line, and they're going to get it in there. And so when somebody said they're suitable, but we just had a case last Friday where the assessment was, you know, the person's really not interested in treatment. He wants to have his program his way, and he's not going to follow the pathway rules. He does not want to take medication on that line. So the tools that the program has aren't going to work, and they recommended against it. And I agreed with them on that, and so did the defense attorney agreed. I understand why they're saying that, and that person didn't get in. But another person was admitted to the program, and I have no question, there'll be a graduation. There's no issue on it. For the people that go into this program with all the resources it's got, its success rate is probably over 75% to 80%, maybe higher. It works with them.
1: And let me jump with a follow-up to that. You said 75 to 80%. In a traditional criminal justice, in or out of jail model, what would you say the success rate there is?
0: Well, with all the programs, it's a little different. But before we had all the programs, the collaborative courts, obviously it was recidivism rate was running at least two-thirds, sometimes higher. And for people who had gone to prison, that was very clearly 65 to 70% failure, not success, failure.
2: I could say in veteran treatment court, I supervise the treatment. I don't dictate the treatment. I'm going to defer to someone like Melanie or Dr. Gutkind with the VA on what the treatment is, but we have to be willing to modify it as we learn more about the individual. But I think kind of goes back to Kevin's point earlier. All of this is complex and individualized. There is not one shoe that fits all. And it takes courage, I think, a lot of times for the DA or the judge to take a chance on someone for treatment. But there is ways to mitigate risk. So anytime I give someone a chance at a residential treatment program, you do so in a way that mitigates risk and can still protect the public. And so there are ways to take risk on individuals. But again, that risk, it's usually going to be the judge's name taken out of context in the newspaper if something goes wrong.
3: Yeah. I was just going to add that there is a lot of research and a lot of data specifically about who the ideal client or participant in a collaborative court is. And that is the high risk, high needs person. It's a very basic sort of game of odds. The more you have to lose, the harder you may or may not try. And that's where we see the greatest success in treatment courts in general are people who have either severe mental illness and or severe addiction and have a real charge and they're facing some real time. And with the support of their attorney, whether it's Mr. Sennel, a public defender, they tend to do the best and be the most successful and sometimes have the most hiccups early on. But in the big picture, like Judge Wendler's veteran court, once these folks get it and they preach it and they continue to be part of the solution. I received a letter the other day from a gentleman who graduated from drug court 3 years ago. And this gentleman was asking me, I get all kinds of requests, but this gentleman was asking me for his court records. And typically I just paste the court link for how to get your records. But in this case, he wrote a very nice letter. He graduated 3 years ago. He had three goes, and the first time he messed up really badly. The third time he got it. And he's been clean and sober for 3 years, just finished a master's degree program in engineering, is engaged, and is seeking to move outside the country. His wife lives in the Great White North. And he basically said, you know, my records proving that my charges were dismissed that for immigration purposes. And if it wasn't for this court and this judge, who is Judge Michael Beggart, I would be dead. But it wasn't an easy case. Like, it wasn't an easy time of back and forth and just getting it the first time. It was, this man got rearrested. He committed a new crime. He was sent back to criminal court, found his way back to drug court, but had to plea in. It was more of a traditional drug court, but graduated and remained sober and is living the life that he did not think he could have. So this gentleman is a perfect example of high risk, high needs, and that is who we want to see.
1: Judge?
2: Yeah, I'll just say the opposite happens too. I had a case on this morning, probation violation. I had to send someone 16 months, and the DA and the defense attorney said, you could tell this hurts you because they were part of my veteran treatment court and never got sober and continued committing crimes. On a professional level, I had to protect the institution, but on a personal level, it really bothered me that she never became sober and was there for her kids. So we put the resources in, we do our best, but ultimately it is up to the individual to try to change, and I had to do what I had to do to protect the institution.
1: The institution and the family that's left behind and the rest of us out there. I mean, ultimately, there's a reason that judges sit where they do, because they have to do the sifting and really protect the rest of us by making these decisions. Who can we save? Who do we have to be separated from? I also wanted to ask if there are some people, whether it's by diagnosis or any other criteria, that should absolutely not be afforded the opportunity of some of these courts.
3: There are some things that are very difficult to treat. The two biggest that we see typically in criminal justice are fire starting, and I don't mean an unhoused person setting a garbage can on fire for heat. I mean purposeful fire starting. And the other is sexual abuse, particularly pedophilia. Those are the two crimes where we have yet to find truly, truly, truly effective beyond a 50% possible improvement rate of treatment. So while every case should be its own, because again, it could be something as passive as an unhoused person trying to keep warm. That is not the same as setting fires intentionally to harm people. Each case should be looked at individually. Those are the two that we have historically in our system seen the least efficacy at treating.
4: It's funny you say that, because I often find somewhat the opposite. And of course, it's anecdotal, but I can never tell the efficacy, whether it's going to work out, whether the person is going to progress, whether they graduate or not, based on what they did. It's more who they are than what they did. People, in my experience, and I've done thousands, literally thousands of cases, some people who you could sit across from and like, and they're personable and they can put a context to what happened, and they did some horrific, genuinely horrific things, and they can be helped. So I have to disagree to the extent that looking at the crime is oftentimes not a very good indicator of what's going to happen.
3: I agree, Jim, but these cases, I'm not talking about the actual crime, which is why we do have to look at each case individually to get the situation and the history, but these are actually diagnostics. These are mental health diagnoses, pedophilia and pyromania, that we have yet to find effective treatment for. Many people will come in with those charges who do not meet those diagnostic criteria. So I'm not referring to the crime. I'm talking about the psychopathy or the diagnosis.
4: And that I would agree.
3: Yeah, but not the crime. We have to hear it in context. We have to get the history. We see things for different reasons that may not meet that.
4: It's absolutely remarkable, the things that people have done that are just horrific. And there were reasons. There are reasons that might not motivate you and I, but there are reasons that in their context made sense. And those people can be helped.
3: Yes, agreed.
1: The last thing I wanted to ask about, we're running low on time, and I just wanted to ask, when somebody gets into these programs, for the most part, is the treatment regimen going to follow what they did or their record, or What brings them there? I see some nodding and some shaking of heads. Judge Wendler, you want to jump in on that?
2: Well, the goal is to treat their underlying illness in order to stop the criminal behavior. Obviously, it gets more complicated based on the behavior if it's violent or they're committing felonies. But someone with mental illness may be committing misdemeanors or felonies, or might be a felony because of their record. But the goal is to treat their underlying mental illness and substance abuse for them to be rehabilitated, to help them and to stop the cycle of crime that are affecting ordinary citizens who are law-abiding.
1: And Jim, you're looking my way, do you?
4: No, I completely agree. It's the treatment is detached to a large extent from the crime. It's the person's need. Is it a drug addiction? Is it mental illness? If it's mental illness, what sort of mental illness? Is it the mental illness amenable to medication? Is it not? Is therapy-based practice better? It's completely involved with what the problem is, not the crime.
2: And that's why each case is complex. Sometimes the case is low level, but the mental illness is high, and the case... this is not the best way to say it, but it's not worth enough for them to try to go get the help they need because they could do a couple days in the county jail and be released. It's very complex and complicated.
1: So I did promise each of you a brief amount of time for any final thoughts. Why don't I start? Melanie, I'm looking right at you. Why don't you start?
3: Sure. I've seen lives change immensely through these courts. I have... worked with people who had no chance, truly, like every odd stacked against them, who I've later gone and sat in the front row of their Masters of Social Work graduation, and now they're working in the field helping other people. These are people with 22 arrests. I've seen amazing things. I've seen lives changed. I've seen many, many scenarios where people are feeling safer, families are reunited. I get phone calls or cards saying it was the first Thanksgiving we've been able to have my son at the house because we didn't feel like he would break anything, and he didn't. Like, these are anecdotal, but then there's also the numbers. And when we can help people, when we can help people not reoffend, you know, not put them in the naughty corner for 2 years, but actually give them what they need to not ever have to come back. We are truly, truly changing the world, like en masse. So I believe in these courts. I've seen the changes they make. We do need more resources desperately. In all of California, there's one drug treatment program, one for monolingual Cantonese speakers. And it's in Fresno. So we have problems where we don't have access to services. That's just one example. But DA Wagstaff talked about not having enough mental health beds. These problems are extensive. By the time someone's getting their mental health and addiction treated in front of a black robe rather than a white coat, we've already messed up. And that's what I tell behavioral health when they disagree with how much they should or shouldn't do. They shouldn't have made it here. Now they're standing in front of a judge. So we want to get them back to where they belong, which is in a treatment environment, but that includes public safety. So let's keep them going and let's keep collaborating to help people get better.
1: Steve Wagstaff.
0: Of course, I agree. It's been great tonight. I've really enjoyed listening to all three of my colleagues. A lot of very interesting points raised. From a prosecutor's viewpoint, though, of course, we look from a victim standpoint. We look from the public standpoint. I'm not in that jail cell interviewing to learn who the person is. They've always been the defendant, and that's how prosecutors do it to ensure fairness. But I do believe in the collaborative courts. I've supported the development of every one that we have in San Mateo County and wanted just more resources to help do it the right way. But I do take account that we have to have, Judge Wendler tonight referred to that as the institution, that it have institutional veracity to it. And from my perspective, a different phrase, but the same thing, which is our public has to believe we're doing the right thing. Now, that public will vary. The public in San Francisco is very different than the public in San Mateo County. And an elected DA, as I am for San Mateo County, I'm going to approach it from that perspective, which is I want my community to feel that they are being protected and good things are happening. And that will vary. I suspect that down in San Bernardino County or Riverside, they have a whole different view in that same line. But with that in mind, I'm out there and I'm talking. I probably talk more to public groups than anybody here. And I talk about our collaborative courts and say, this is a good thing, and to educate them as best I can. But when it's somebody who's committing those most serious of crimes, I do not have the room there for that. For those, I'm going to say, for the violent, serious offenders, that I hope somebody in state prison would spend some money to help them out. And so on that line of things, in my county, we're still seeking prison for those. But the number one thing I believe in, just discretion in judges. And what our legislature has done has continually taken away in so many areas judicial discretion by saying, setting a standard that's incredibly high to for a judge to go one way or the other often. That should change. Judges should have wide open discretion. But thanks for letting me listen tonight.
1: Jim Settle, take about a minute.
4: Sure. Well, collaborative courts work. And that's the most that's the best reason to engage in collaborative courts. They work. Putting aside the small number of people, genuinely small number of people, who just can't be helped, who have committed the worst crimes, have no interest in changing their lives. There are prisons for a reason, and you may be surprised to hear a defense lawyer say it. There are a small number of people who need to go to prison. They need to go to prison to safeguard the rest of us. But it's a very small number. And a lot of people can be helped, whether they're not helped today, whether they're not ready, and can be helped on their next arrest. They should continually be allowed chances. Every time they come to jail, are you ready for it now? Are you ready for it now? Look at yourself. Do you want to be doing this in 20 years? And I think the vast number of people do not want to be doing it in 20 years, and eventually, whether it's today, tomorrow, the next day, or next year, want help. And the reason to put resources into it is it's humane, and it's decent, and it works.
1: Judge Mike Wendler, take us home.
2: So I'm going to, sorry to go a bit rogue here on my closing statements, but I wanted to recognize Jeremiah Hallisey, a legendary San Francisco attorney who passed away last week at age 87 and whose services tonight. He was a kind, giving gentleman, so my thoughts are with his family and countless friends. I just want to remind everybody that these are complex decisions being made, but they're being done by dedicated public servants, the defense attorneys who come to court and fight for their clients, the social workers in the arena not getting paid nearly enough in the highest cost of living in the country, the employees at the state hospital, probation officers, prosecutors, and the judges. We're trying to do our best with what the resources we have. But we have to do something, because what we're doing right now is not working. And government needs to be better at reflecting on what is working, what isn't, and being willing to adapt and change. So my challenge is to policymakers, where is Sacramento? Listen to the dedicated professionals that are in the arena every day trying to assist people and lower crime. People's lives depend on it, and taxpayer dollars deserve it.
1: And that'll be the last word on the subject. I'd like to thank all of you for being here. 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Know when to hold them, that is to lock them up, when to treat them, and what works to keep all of you safe. I'd like to thank all of my guests for being here tonight, and most importantly, to all of you for listening, and at the controls, Tariq Ansari. We'll be back next week at our usual time at 6 o'clock, where, best of all, we take your calls and answer your questions. Good night, be safe, and zealously guard your legal rights.

This is the Moth Radio Hour. I'm Chloe Salmon, one of the directors at the Moth. If you're tuning in for the first time, I'm pleased to meet you. If you've been here before, welcome back. In this hour, stories of clothes. To me, the perfect outfit is like the perfect song. Wedded to the moment and capable of expressing something that words alone sometimes can't quite match. My mom is a talented seamstress, and one of the many ways she showed her love was by sewing me an endless supply of dresses when I was a kid. My favorite was a swingy spaghetti strap number made of the most divine holographic pink material. I loved it, but was self-conscious about wearing it outside of the house because it felt like an occasion kind of dress, and I didn't often have one of those as an 8-year-old. So instead, I'd only wear it every once in a while, and soon, I outgrew it. I was reminded of the dress on a recent trip home to Kansas when I made a point of raiding the family photo albums to take some pictures back with me, and one of my mom in her 20s caught my eye. In it, she's wearing a black satin tuxedo with a hot pink cummerbund and bow tie, and a black velvet bow sweeping back her hair. The event for this ensemble? A night out with her friends at their grungy neighborhood pub. She looked amazing and her smile was a mile wide. Turns out, there's no need to wait and dress for an occasion if you are the occasion. Looking back, I wish I had channeled my mom's energy and worn that divine pink dress every day. Because when I put it on, I felt like a star. In this hour, stories of the clothes we wear and the

0: Our first story involves a classic childhood dilemma: choosing the perfect Halloween costume. 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
1: Thank you. I was 12 years old, and I got invited to a party. This was a big deal because it was in October, and it was this young lady, Tracy. Now, Tracy is a big deal because I was going to church in my neighborhood, and she was the niece of the organist, Sister Matthews. So she would bring Tracy with her maybe twice a week. And this is a big deal for me because she's about 3 years older than me. She's really pretty, fine to me at 12. But I could impress her because by her only coming twice a week, only seeing me two times out the month, I could wear that one suit I had every other Sunday at church, and she figured I had a bunch of them. So Tracy is having this birthday party right around in the middle of October, so she's going to make it a costume party. So all of my cousins go to church too, and they're like, hey, we're all going to go, because I grew up on the east side. She's way on the west side, which is a big deal to me back then. My parents didn't do a lot of traveling on the west side, so hey, seemed like out of town to me. We got on 94 and it said Chicago West. I thought Chicago was over that side of the river. Like, when are we ever gonna go to Chicago? It's right over there. Always in Detroit. So she's having this party, right? So I find out it's a costume party. I'm talking to my cousins. I'm the youngest of them. I'm like, hey, y'all going? Y'all gonna get a costume? They're like, yeah, we're going to dress up. I'm like, y'all going for real? So I'm excited. I'm building this up in my head. And I'm like, I'm not just going to buy a costume, because every year before this, I was only Dracula. I'll be Dracula, get the little widow's peak, which I already had. My mama would emphasize it. I get some of those fake teeth and a black towel as a cape and a dress shirt. It was pretty raggedy, but it was sweet when I was 9, 10, 11. But 12, I had my own eye set on one thing. I was going to be a ninja. So I told my mom, I was like, look, let's check out ninja costumes. She's like, boy, we ain't got no money for no ninja costume. I was like, what you mean? Come on, mama, it's a big deal. It's a party. I ain't got no money for no ninja costume. My mama had one of them things where she made you think it was different kinds of money. She's like, you got some ninja costume money? I'm like, what is ninja costume money? It's funny to me. Okay. So I'm like, I could do, my daddy, he had his own business. He started his own business from the time I was born. He had his own business. I was like, well, fine. You won't buy me one? I'll make one. I was like, I'll make my own ninja costume. Now, I couldn't order it online because it wasn't none of that back in the day. I was 12. So I was like, I'll do the next best thing. I talked to my grandma, who we all call Nanny, who was like 30 years older than everybody we knew. No matter what your age was, she was 30 years older. So I was like, Nanny, what can I do? She's like, baby, you can get this dye and dye whatever you got. So I had these white pajama set, plain pajama set. It was like Scooby-Doo or something. So white pajamas with brown, blue Scooby-Doo right here. Only thing black on it was the wrist, right here, the waist, and the ankles. So I'm like, I'll dye it black. It'll be black. So I dye it, right? And I'm like, I ain't got no black hood, but I can make my own hood. So I got some black material. I didn't know I needed black thread. I got white thread and sewed the hood. Got some black footies. So I dyed it, but the Scooby-Doo was still, you could see it. And really, if we had better lighting in our house, I would have noticed it was a dark gray. It wasn't really black. So I got my daddy's work markers, those marker like, no permanent markers. So I'm like, I'll just color this all out. I used about three of those permanent markers, right? So then I make the hood. It's looking like Ultraman, if we got any old school people in here. Big pointy head. Totally different material. This don't match this. This all nappy. This all smooth. And we only had one family car. My brother was going out that night. And he was like, okay, I'll drop you off at the party. I was like, good. This is what you do. You got a date. Stay out as late as you can. That way I can blame it on you that I'm coming home late. He was like, perfect. So I was like, stay as late as you can. So he takes me over there. I call my cousins before I leave. Like, y'all gonna be there? Yeah, we gonna be there. So I get dropped off, right? I got my costume on. I walk in the house. Aunties and mothers and all upstairs, because the grown people upstairs. Like, hey, they're like, hey, baby, how are you? And I was like, hey, is anybody else here? I go downstairs, I look and see it's just Tracy and like three other people. I'm like, where my cousin? So I call them on the phone, like, where you at? And like, our mama said we can't come. I'm like, what you mean y'all can't come? All I know is Tracy here. And then people start coming in, right? But nobody else is dressed up. This October, I'm 12. We got guys coming in. Run DMC is hot. They got Levi's crease, Adidas leather jackets, bombers, silk shirts, all they best going to school first day clothes, right? And I'm in this ninja outfit. So I'm in the basement. I'm like, well, I can't get home. You know what I'm saying? It's only one car my brother got. It ain't no cell phones back when I was 12. So I'm just stuck there. I was like, well, at least I got this hood on. I'm like, I'll really be a ninja tonight. I'll be low key. I'll stay away from the food because everybody's coming over here. I'm kind of getting in the corner by the washing machine or something. So then as all the neighborhood people are coming to the West Side, they like talking. They like, well, Tracy, who was that guy? Who's that over there? Is it a guy? We can't see nothing. No part of skin is showing, just a little ankle right here. Like, who is that? And I was like, oh, they're talking about me. This is under the hood. Oh, they're talking about me. She's like, I don't know. And Tracy was always real aggressive. She's like, I don't know. Let me see. She walks over, just snatches the hood off. Oh, that's just Horace. My auntie made me invite him. You don't get the bad part. Then she was like, and what's that smell? It was the marker. Oh, it stinks so bad. I spent the rest of the party upstairs in the kitchen with all the grown people. And 3 weeks later, I still had black mark on my chest. Thank you.
0: That was Horace H.B. Sanders. Born and raised in Detroit, he's a stand-up comic, a husband, and a father. Sometimes the clothes we wear are less about style and more about what they mean to us. Deepa Ambekar told this story in 2014 in New York City, where WNYC is a media partner of The Moth. Here's Deepa.
2: So I'm walking back to the visitor center of a federal prison. My hands are sweaty, my stomach's churning, and my heart's beating really fast. I wasn't nervous because it was the first time I was there. In fact, I've been to prisons before. I'm a public defender, so it's not uncommon for me to go to jail and visit my clients. But it was the first time I was going as a visitor, a friend, and a loved one. 7 months prior to that day, my friend Michael, who I was going to visit, was arrested for immigration violations. On a tip from a scorned ex-lover who had sent a letter to Homeland Security, he was picked up because 20 years earlier, he was deported, re-entered the country to be back with his two children, his girlfriend, his several siblings and parents. He was now awaiting sentence for reentry charges, which held a maximum sentence of 20 years of incarceration before he would be deported back to Guyana. I knew that once he was transferred to a sentencing facility, it would be sent anywhere within the US, so it was the last time I'd be able to see him. I had waited 7 months to finally get on his visitors list, and I was going to have my last hour to say goodbye to him. I got to the front area. The officer turned her attention to me, and she, like, shoved some papers at me. She asked for my ID. She takes 2 seconds. She looks at me. She's like, ma'am, you can't wear that outerwear in there. And I was like, what? I mean, I was dressed in a cardigan with a long maxi summer dress. And I was like, but ma'am, this isn't outerwear, it's innerwear. In fact, I'm wearing it inside here in case it's a little over air conditioned. I just want to make sure that I'll stay warm. She's like, ma'am, I don't care if that's outerwear, innerwear, or underwear. You can't wear that in there. I was like, fine. So I took it off and I threw it in my locker. And I stood against the locker hoping to blend in. And then another woman, who is another visitor, a little bit older, comes up to me and was like, ma'am, you know you can't wear that in there. And I was like, well, what do you mean? I mean, they just took my cardigan. And she's like, they're not going to let you in there. You have bare shoulders. And I was like, I don't know what to do. I looked up at the clock and it was 2:30 and they stopped processing visitors by 3:00. And I couldn't possibly make the hour and 45 minute round trip that I had made there to go home, change. And there certainly wasn't any bodegas around there. And I was like, what was I going to do? The fact that I had bare shoulders was going to stand between me and saying goodbye to my friend. And I started crying. So the woman took my hand and she's like, it's your first time, isn't it? Don't worry, it gets easier. And she turns to her grandson, who is about 10 years old next to her, and says, Johnny, go to the car and get this lady a shirt. And a few seconds later, Johnny comes back and gets me a long sleeve shirt. And the lady explained to me, I just keep a wardrobe in my car. I never know when the officers are going to let me in, so I always have extra clothing to let me in. Just then, my number gets called to go in. And I turn to the woman and I say, well, how am I supposed to get this shirt back to you? And she's like, don't worry, sweetie. Just pay it forward. So I was like, all right. I put it on and I go back to see Michael. It was a short hour. We tried to talk about neutral subjects, talked about, like, we're going out to dinner. It was nothing major. And at the end of our visit, I tried to choke back the tears so he wouldn't see me cry. And I just said, you know, see you later. So I couldn't grasp the finality of the situation. And I leave the visiting area, and I'm in the glassed enclosed area to be processed out with hand stamps and everything. And there's a small girl next to me, maybe about 4 years old, and she's crying. And she's crying not tears of, you know, a temper tantrum or someone stole her toy, but tears of sorrow. And she goes to her mom, who's standing next to her, was like, Mommy, I miss Daddy. I want to hang out with him some more. And the mom squats down and says to her and whispers in her ear, just yell really loudly that you love him. He'll hear you. And so she presses her sticky little hands and her wet face against the window, and she screams, Daddy, I love you! And I look down at this girl, and I'm disgusted. I'm a public defender, and there's a lot of people that are bothered with what I do or disgusted by my clients because they're charged of really heinous things. But I have always been proud of what I did. I try to keep people out of jail. But it wasn't until that moment when I saw that girl that I was disgusted with what I did, that I had any part of this system, that I had any part in this girl's sorrow. I left the prison, I took off my shirt, and I came home. A couple weeks later, I took my shirt into work, primarily because I didn't know what to do with the shirt, and it was just kind of sitting on my coffee table for a number of weeks. So I brought it into my office and I put it into my bottom drawer. A few weeks after that, I get an email from a colleague that she had sent to a couple of the attorneys explaining that one of her clients, a 17-year-old girl, had just been released from jail and was going to a shelter and needed clothing. So I opened up the bottom drawer in my office and I looked down at that shirt. And that shirt was the only piece of goodness, kindness, and humanity that I felt that day that I went to go visit Michael. So I took that shirt, I gave it to my colleague, which she gave to her client to pay it forward. Thank you.
3: That was Deepa Ambekar. She lives in Brooklyn with her family. She still works in criminal justice and enjoys hustle dancing in her free time. After serving his sentence, Michael was deported to Guyana. Deepa says that these days, he's doing well and lives happily in Europe. Coming up next, a young girl pines over a pair of red pleather pants and a newlywed is almost undone by laundry day. 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
6: This is Suni Khalid, a newscast editor here at KALW. 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
3: 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I'm Chloe Salmon. In this episode, we're bringing you stories of the clothes we wear. Our next story comes to us from Zakiya Minifee. She told this at a slam in Detroit, where we partner with public radio station WDET. 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
8: At 4 years old, I was absolutely appalled by the uncomfortable sandals I had to wear with my flower girl outfit in my uncle's wedding. And at six, I, regardless of the weather, was moved to tears because of my anger at having to wear the itchy tights with my birthday girl dress because it did not go with the aesthetic of my outfit. And this may sound all kind of crazy and a little bit of an oddity around fashion, but I 110% blame my mother. It is not my fault. She is the type that when we are in a store, when we are at an event, when we are watching an award show, loves to say, "Ooh, that dress lays perfectly," or "that material looks cheap," or "the way those jeans are cut makes them look mass-produced." That's the kind of mom that I have when it comes to fashion. So there was a day when we were in a mall shopping for my sister's some event or another, and she's in the dressing room trying on her outfit. Thankfully, we were by the kids section, so I got to go on a little adventure. As I'm looking through the racks, I find the sickest pair of pants I have ever seen in my entire life. They are pleather. Ox blood red bell bottoms, and they are in my size, so they're coming with me. I grab them right off the rack and I run them to the dressing room to show my mom. I'm like, look at these sick pants. She's like, yeah, you know, they're great, but they're pleather. And they're cute. Like, that's all that matters to me. She's like, well, pleather doesn't breathe. When it's hot, it's really hot, and when it's cold, it's freezing. And I was like, well, I had to wear those uncomfortable sandals and those itchy tights, right? Sometimes beauty is pain. You just gotta do it. And to wrap it all up in a bow, these pants were on sale. They were well within my 9-year-old budget, coming in at a smooth $8. Wrap them up in a bow, they were meant for me. And then when I was a little girl, and still to this day, I have zero patience when it comes to new clothes in my closet. I am wearing them at the next available event, which at 9 years old happened to be my next day of school. You couldn't tell me anything in those red pleather oxblood bell bottoms and a nice, like, cool off-white sweater. I was killing the game. And I still don't know if everybody else thought they were as cute as I thought they were, but it doesn't really matter. I had the best day of school, and it wasn't until B&A, or before and after care, when things started to go a little wrong. Because I am an athlete. I'm a hooper. I always love to play. And the boys were playing basketball in the gym. It was one of the rare days to be inside. And they asked me if I wanted to play. And I was like, yes, absolutely. Sign me up. After about 30 minutes of ripping and running up and down the gym, I realized that I was hot. Like, very hot. Like, sweat dripping down the bottom of my pants and onto the floor and in my legs type of hot. And I just could not wrap my head around this type of heat. So I decided to, like, waddle, run my way into the bathroom, which thankfully was single use. And I made the executive decision that I was like, they just got to come off. Like, I'm taking them all the way off. I'm going to do like a pat down dry, right? I'm going to let them air dry. We're just going to have a moment to like collect ourselves and come back peacefully. So my mother had told me that pleather doesn't breathe. When it's hot, it's hot. When it's cold, it's cold. Well, what she did not mention is that when pleather is wet and hot, it can shrink. So these dope oxblood red pleather bell bottoms that had been fitting me like a glove all day would not make it up past my thighs when I was ready to leave the bathroom. And in all of these lessons that I had learned about fashion and style from my mother, none of them had prepared me for what you do when you are half undressed in a public bathroom and need to leave. So as the adults who are monitoring BNA, as they should, come by and knock on the door. Z, you okay? Yeah, I'm fine. Everything's good. 10 minutes later, Z, are you sure you're okay? And I don't know if it was by fate or magic or my tears that made the pants expand just enough for me to get into them. And might I add, they did never really dried. They were still quite damp. It was a terrible experience putting them back on. But my mom showed up at the end of the day, and I waddle ran my way out to the car, and there were the most beautiful, smooth, butter, comfortable cotton sweatpants waiting for me in the back seat of that car. And let me tell you, friends, if you learned nothing else, check the weather. Check the environment of your event. Know how your fabrics breathe. And dress accordingly.
3: Yeah. Zakiya Menifee grew up in East Lansing, Michigan, and now lives in Chicago. She's a lover of live music and aims to create dance circles and hype up strangers at every concert. Zakiya says that after they betrayed her, her once-loved red pleather pants never saw the light of day again. All of these years later, even the mention of pleather makes her sweat and makes her mom roll around with laughter. As an adult, Zakiya still takes fashion risks, though now her runway is a corporate office instead of her elementary school hallways. Her advice? You can get away with almost anything if you pair it with a pencil skirt or a blazer. Tassels and sparkles are her personal favorites. To see some photos of Zakiya and her stylish family, head on over to themoth.org. Our next story comes from our Story Slam series in London. Here's Adrian Burris.
9: Okay, so it's November 2011, and I just got married, so everything's pretty much perfect in Adrian land. I have a kitchen that's full of gadgets and gizmos I don't even know how to use, things like a bread tube. I don't know, but I'm a wife now, so I'm going to figure out how to use it. I have a closet full of just gorgeous new clothes that I had to buy for all the bridal showers my church threw for me and the rehearsal dinner, including this sleeveless, real silk, ivory, button-down blouse with pearl buttons that made me feel so sophisticated. And all of these things are in our first home, which is this three-bedroom house in the suburbs with a creek on the side and hydrangea bushes in the back and birds and trees, and it's the picture-perfect start to a marriage, which is something that was really important to me at the time because I didn't have that growing up. My parents got divorced when I was 11. Then my dad married his mistress and then divorced her. And when I was a teenager, my mom thought it was a great idea to date my high school principal. Spoiler alert, not a great idea, Mom. Thanks. So a lot of my expectations for marriage and my values for what it should look like came from Jane Austen novels and romantic comedies, but I was really doing the best I could. So it's November, we've been back from our honeymoon for about a week, and my brother comes over to visit in our home, and I'm playing little hostess, and we're on the couch watching TV, and I've got snacks out, and I'm showing off all of our gifts that we got for the wedding and pictures from the honeymoon, and my husband, Ben, pops out of the bedroom to say he's going downstairs to do laundry. And I think, of course you are, because you're the perfect husband. You're going to do laundry. And he goes downstairs, and I keep talking to my brother, and I just start to get this feeling that I think he might have forgotten something, you know, because he's just a husband. He probably just forgot, like, an item in the bedroom. So I leave my brother, and I go into the bedroom, and I realize that there's something missing, and he's taken my real silk white blouse with the pearl buttons for my rehearsal dinner and put it into the washing machine with the blue jeans. And I flip my I'm screaming, what have you done? What have you done? And I run out, and by this time he's back up from the laundry room, and like a sane person, he says, what have I done? And I start yelling, the shirt, and what shirt? And this only incites me further. So I push him out of the way. I run down into the basement, throw open the lid to the washing machine, and throw both arms into the running washing machine. The paddles are like being against my arm, and the suds are like coming out. And I'm throwing wet blue jeans like into the air onto the floor of our basement, trying to save this shirt. And I'm throwing things, and I'm cursing, and I start thinking about how this shirt was like the new shirt, and it was beautiful. It's the nicest piece of clothing I've ever owned. It was to start this marriage, and I start crying, and I'm throwing clothes, and I cannot find it, and I know it's in there. And then I'm about to start screaming again when I hear the door slam upstairs, and I just stop. I had forgotten that my brother was there at all. And it wasn't Ben who had left, it was him. I'm immediately taken back in my mind to Valentine's Day 1999, when I had my little heart-shaped box of chocolates and a bear, and my brother had like a little Valentine's race car or something, and we were waiting for my dad to get home, and he never did. And I woke up in the middle of the night at like 3 a.m. to hear them yelling at each other, and it was almost immediately after that I found out they were splitting up. And I know when my brother came to visit and heard me yelling at my husband like that just a week after we got married, he was thinking, this is obviously what marriage is going to be like in our family. And I had an epiphany with my arms shoulder deep in a running washing machine.

That was Adrian Burris. She now lives in Greenville, South Carolina, with her husband Ben, two kids, and a very mischievous cat. She's a poet who teaches creative writing to elementary and middle school students at her local arts center. I asked her if she still has the shirt. She said that sadly she doesn't, as she wore it so much that it was eventually too frayed and stained to keep going. She still remembers it fondly, but now strictly buys clothing that is machine washable. After more than a decade, Adrian and Ben are still married. To see photos of them on their wedding day, Adrian with her brother, and a picture of the shirt, head on over to themoth.org. After the break, a mild-mannered teenager joins his high school's football team, and a young woman breaks into the modeling industry with a catwalk battle for the ages. When the Moth Radio Hour continues.

0: This is the Moth Radio Hour from PRX. I'm Chloe Salmon. Sometimes the clothes on our backs are more about fitting in than standing out. Graham Shelby told this story at a Grand Slam in Louisville, Kentucky, where we partner with Louisville Public Media. Here's Graham, live at the Moth.
1: When I was 15, I had a growth spurt, and it left me 6'3" and 200 pounds. So I decided to join the high school football team. I did this partly because people kept saying things to me like, you play football, son? And I could tell that no was not a satisfying answer. I also did it to impress my dad. He'd been an all-conference wide receiver back in the day, and he taught me the game, and we didn't just go and throw football. No, we would run plays in the yard, you know, the post pattern, flea flickers, button hooks. And I guess I did it because I wanted to kind of solidify our connection, because at this point I was 5 inches taller and 50 pounds heavier than he was. And that was weird. On the first day of practice, the coaches led us down to this dark, dank, grimy weight room for a strength test. And I'm getting ready to do my first set of squat thrusts, and one of the coaches comes through and just announces to everyone, "Now remember, gentlemen, football doesn't build character, it reveals character." Okay. And that inspired the guy next to me to kind of get in my face and say, "Come on, man, don't quit. Punish yourself, punish yourself." And I really wanted him to shut up. Because I really didn't want everybody to notice that I was struggling with a barbell that had weights on it the size of donuts. And I also was afraid that if they saw that, they would see right through me to the fact that I didn't feel big. I felt like the same goofy, awkward kid who'd gotten picked on, who'd avoided confrontation any chance he could. You know, I still lived mostly in the world of my head, thinking about Superman and Captain Kirk and Woody Allen.

0: And I wanted football to help change that. I wanted it to help me stand up for myself and feel as big on the inside as I looked on the outside. The next day, went to the trainer to get fitted for, you know, the pads and equipment and everything. And after a while, the trainer just said that there was not a helmet in the building that would fit me because my head was too physically large. I said, "Coach, we're going to have to special order one for this guy. Huge, really, no." I was assigned to work with the offensive line. These are big dudes who try to block the defense and protect the smaller guys who have the ball. And I was sort of trying to get the moves down, and the coach came over and gave me some tips. And he said, "Son, when you get in the game, what you want to do is, you know, get your elbow in there and kind of bloody the guy's lip a little bit." And I thought, that's so mean. And I almost said, "Coach, I don't really want to hurt anybody. Is that going to be a problem?" And then they gathered us all at the end of practice for an announcement. They said, "Gentlemen, we are holding a fundraiser to get some new weight equipment. We want each of you to take a pledge form, go around, talk to your friends, your neighbors, your relatives, and get them to agree to give a little bit of money for each pound that you lift, because we're going to have a public weightlifting display next Saturday at the mall." And this was just multiple layers of humiliation just running through my head. I thought, what am I going to do? And I get home, and I'm like hyperventilating, and I hear this voice in my head, and it sort of sounded a little like Woody Allen circa 1986. And it just said, "You know, Graham, you don't have to play football. It's not required." And my dad comes in, and he says, "How was practice?" And without thinking to, I revealed my character. "Dad, this isn't me. I'm quitting the team." And I didn't know what he was going to say. He looked like he was thinking 100 things at once. And he left the room, and he came back a little later, and his eyes were kind of shiny, but he said, "You do what's right for you." And I felt like a weight the size of a grimy barbell just fell right off my shoulders. And I decided to start putting those daydreams on paper. I became a writer. I founded my school's literary magazine. And Dad and I still, every once in a while, would go out and run a few button hooks and flea flickers. It turned out that was the kind of football player I wanted to be. And that was good because I'd already made the team. Thank you.
1: Graham Shelby is a writer, storyteller, and filmmaker. His documentary, City of Ali, about how the death of Muhammad Ali brought the people of Louisville together, is streaming now. He lives with his wife and three teenage sons, who are, by the way, triplets. Graham doesn't regret quitting the team. He sometimes imagines what it would have been like to have had the whole experience, the lights, high fives, and cheering crowds, but he's been more than happy to play for fun in the slightly lower stakes world of flag football leagues. To see some photos of Graham and his dad, head on over to themoth.org. Our final story comes to us from a participant in the 1973 Battle of Versailles fashion show, which pitted French and American designers against each other in a catwalk showdown for the ages. Norma Jean Darden told it at a Moth main stage at Aaron Davis Hall in Harlem. Here's Norma Jean.
2: Thank you. I was a fashion model for many years, and I got this dream when I was very young. My father used to give fashion shows in our backyard to raise money for the NAACP. And he was quite a character. He managed to get Sammy Davis Jr. to come be the MC. And I was a teenager, and I got to see these gorgeous creatures in our guest room on sheets, and they had paint. They painted their bodies. They had false eyelashes. I'd never even seen these things. And I got this idea that I would love to be a model, and I told my mother, but I was a bit of an ugly duckling. I was so tall. I was taller than everyone in the class, the boys included. And I wasn't exactly a raving beauty. So she said, no, you're going to college. That's what you're doing. And I went to college, and I did finish. And my teachers noticed that I was as happy with my outfits as I was with my books. And so they decided to get me to represent our college, Sarah Lawrence, at Mademoiselle magazine. So this is in the 60s, so I had my little shoes to match my bag, my hat to match my gloves, a suit, and a red boucle coat with a cape, and I was very dramatic. So I dashed into Conti Nast, went up in my little high-heel patent leather shoes, and I got to the receptionist, and she said to me, what are you doing here? Why didn't you use the delivery entrance? And I said, well, I'm here to represent my college. And she said, there must be some mistake. We only use white models here. And I was so stunned and really flabbergasted. So I called my college, and our person who had sent me was a Southern white person, and he became outraged. And he carried on, and he finally got them the next year to use a black model. But it wasn't me. So I came to New York after I graduated with the idea of being an actress. But there again, I was looming over the leading men. And I was always too something. Once I was too dark for a part, then I was too light for a part, too tall for a part, too thin for a part, not thin enough. So I was having a hard time getting cast. And they told me, try modeling. Come through the back door. So I was trying that, and then people were telling me in the 60s, well, we would love to use black models, but the Southern people wouldn't buy our products, so we can't do it. I thought that was such a phony argument, but couldn't do anything about it. And then one of the models from my father's fashion show, Audrey Smaltz, got this idea that we would picket Harper's Bazaar. So we went down with our little placards, and we marched in front of there, and there were only six of us, but we created quite a stir. And they came down, they told us that that wasn't necessary, and that, you know, the magazine was changing. And sure enough, they hired a black model, but it wasn't us. So we felt like we were opening doors, but we weren't getting anywhere. And I guess that's the way we called ourselves the little pioneers. Then along came an agency called Black Beauty. And Black Beauty made a big imprint. They got Life magazine to do a cover with Naomi Sims. We were inside, and suddenly we were the rage of the town. Along came the black designers like Stephen Burroughs and John Haggins and Scott Very. And we were suddenly the in-girls. We were everywhere. So along came Eleanor Lambert, who got this idea to take American fashion to Paris. So she hired all the black models to represent some of the American designers, and the French people got everybody to represent them. And off we went to Paris. And the French took 2 hours on their rehearsals, and they had Nureyev leaping into the balcony, and they had Grace Kelly as the MC, and Josephine Baker, our favorite artist, as the singer. And we came in, and it was freezing cold, and they didn't have any food for us, and we were there all day, and this was the one day of rehearsals, and we had Kay Thompson, who'd written Eloise, as a choreographer, and she gave up on us. And quit. And no one was getting along. It was a terrible thing. And the show started. And the Paris went first, and they went on for about 2 hours with one show after another. And we had absolutely nothing but our wonderful music from Barry White and ourselves. And we had been working in churches, most of us, before we were able to work on 7th Avenue and make the magazines. So we had only our own exuberance. And when we hit the stage, they was astonished to see that kind of energy, because the French models were very stiff and they just sort of moved around slowly. And we were just dancing and cavorting and at the end just posing everywhere. And they got so excited, they threw their programs in the air and they were stamping their feet and they were yelling, and the Americans were successful. Well, I came back to America. And not much was going on. No one seemed to have carried our wonderful success over here. And I managed to get the cover of Essence magazine. And for us, that was a very big deal. And the day before I was to shoot it, all of a sudden, I felt a terrible pain. And I took myself to the hospital, and they said, "Oh, my God, you're green." And they said, "This is an awful time for you to be ill, because all of our surgeons are in a seminar in California." So lovely. And I don't remember another thing for 3 days. And I lost my cover. And because of the operation, I was no longer able to be a fashion model. And this for me was just devastating. My dream was gone. But everyone knows that modeling is a rainbow career, and you don't expect to do it forever. But the next thing was what to do. So I took a job as an assistant, working backstage in fashion, and I was asked to do a tango with John Haggins, who was the designer who had hired me, and he wanted us to tango out and then to do his show. So he didn't want to get the white runway dirty, so we couldn't practice. So when the day came and he was so excited, the Vogue editor had come, the Harper's Bazaar editor was there, and we got out to do our tango, and the stage collapsed. And we fell into the laps of the Vogue editor. Needless to say, the show was not quite a hit. But he had asked me to bring some goodies to serve people after the show. And when I did, they liked what I brought, and Channel 13 was there, and they asked me to be a caterer. So my sister and I didn't know anything about catering at all. And they said, "We're going to pay you $5,000, and you're going to bring the food for the grandmothers and the grandchildren affair." And we said, "Yes, we will." So that turned out to be quite successful. And at that point, and we were in our 30s by now, we had found out that our grandfather was born a slave. We decided that we would interview our relatives that were then in their 70s and 80s and find out about what it was like in their time. And we managed to create a memoir cookbook called Spoonbread and Strawberry Wine. So in our journey to rediscover our family, we found the most precious thing to do is to collect photographs, to collect recipes, because that is all of our legacies. And that is what makes things so special, and it makes our contributions to society, and we feel they're small, but when we look back on it, they're really grand, and we're part of the fabric that makes the society work. And in my travels, I've managed to work for President Clinton, for President Bush, for President Trump. Money is money. And when one door closes, another can open if we're open to our destinies. And thank you for listening.
3: That was Norma Jean Darden. She has had a long career in the food and fashion worlds. As a Wilhelmina model, her photos appeared in numerous publications, including Vogue, Harper's Bazaar, and Essence magazine. She's also co-author, along with her sister Carol, of the award-winning Doubleday book, Spoonbread and Strawberry Wine, Recipes and Reminiscences of a Family. Right on. 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Right on. Norma Jean graciously invited me up to her restaurant in Harlem, where I asked her what style means to her.
2: My father used to tell me when he came out of Alabama and moved to Newark, New Jersey, that people living in the most modest shacks on Sunday would come out with their clothes pressed, their shoes polished, even if they were walking on dirt roads. They were spectacularly stylish. When you went to church, you had your hat, you had your Sunday best, and you spent Saturday getting that together. So style has always been important in our community. We might not have had our freedom in the old days, but how we presented ourselves and what we wore was very important in saying who we were. So style was a precious part of the Black community, and I think that's why we've had so many wonderful designers and models coming out of our communities, because we always had church fashion shows. Before we could be on 7th Avenue, we were still styling.
3: That was Norma Jean Darden. That's it for this episode of the Moth Radio Hour. I hope that whatever you're wearing today, you feel like a million bucks, because you sure look like it. Thank you to all of our storytellers in this episode for sharing with us, and to you for listening. We hope you'll join us next time.

0: This episode of the Moth Radio Hour was produced by me, Jay Allison, Catherine Burns, and Chloe Salmon, who also hosted this show. Co-producer is Vicky Merrick, associate producer Emily Couch. The stories were directed by Jennifer Hickson. The rest of the Moth leadership team includes Sarah Haberman, Meg Bowles, Kate Tellers, Jennifer Birmingham, Marina Kluche, Suzanne Russ, Brandon Grant, Inga Gladowski, Sarah Jane Johnson, and Aldi Kaza. The Moth would like to thank the Bill and Melinda Gates Foundation for their support of the Moth's global community program. Moth stories are true as remembered and affirmed by the storytellers. Our theme music is by The Drift. 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

Thank you, Tadic. It is 8 p.m. You are tuned in to 91.7 KALW, San Francisco Bay Area. I am your host, DJ, flight attendant, pilot, fellow traveler on this journey of music, one way possible. Welcome to your Wednesday night. Let's begin.

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91.7 KLW. One Way Possible, we're here with you, kicking off another evening of forgotten favorites, future favorites, and all the journeys in between. Hoping you're all having a great Wednesday afternoon and early evening. Been some beautiful weather throughout the Bay Area this week, so hopefully you've been enjoying that as well. Just vibing today, just felt right. Maybe it was the breeze in the air, but it just felt extra vibey, and that's how we had to kick off the show tonight as we got into flight, including this one right here, taking you back to the year 1980. Japanese guitarist Kazumi Watanabe from the album Tochika. This one is called Black Canal. Right before that, one of my favorite tracks of the year. I'm pretty sure it's going to end up on a list. From out of Ibiza, Spain, the group The Illusions. Not on streaming, got to dig into your Bandcamp, but it is worth the search. Album entitled Find Your Way. That was a 12-minute burner. We only heard 10 minutes of it, but so, so good. Track entitled Slow It Down. At the top of the set, traveling through time once again, from Jamiroquai and their album The Return of the Space Cowboy. That was Morning Glory. That brings us here. Lots of goodies for you tonight. Lots of fun stuff. We will be vibing. So, you know, make sure your frequency is on vibe, you know. Get the headphones, earbuds, speakers. EQ it right if you need to. Turn it up a couple notches if you're in the car. Whatever needs to be. I got you. I got you till 10 o'clock. You are right where you're supposed to be. Here on your station for music discovery in the Bay and beyond. 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

91.7 KALW. One Way Possible here with you on this Wednesday night, supplying sounds, curating your experience. Hopefully you've been enjoying thus far and taking a trip throughout Brazil and throughout South America throughout that trip. Hopefully you enjoyed. Great sounds right there from the group Boogerins from their project Diferenciado Volume 1. That was Dunas. Right before that, really awesome music I just came up on today, coming from drummer out of Rio de Janeiro, Marcelo Calado, who has worked extensively with Caetano Veloso, and from his album Prado, that was the track Mariola. Really digging that. Some kind of Brazilian Pink Floyd vibes right there. So, so good. Right ahead of that, one of the great projects that dropped in 2025. That was Cessa with Vale a Pena, and some awesome new music that I picked up today as well, coming from a group originally formed in Peru.

Root, now based these days in Brooklyn, NYC. They go by Tipa Tipo, and that was the track No Me Fui featuring Cheo. Just awesome stuff right there, and just adding to the vibe as we've been talking about. We got a little under 20 before we take a break, so let's get back into it here on your station for music discovery in the Bay and wherever you stay. This is 91.7

Ara, some more Brazilian sounds from the album Talk Talk. This is O Quero Ser Feliz, instrumental right here. Right before that, taking you back in time to Wham and their track Bloom, Armed With Love. Sending a shout out to our very own Margarita Azucar, who celebrates her birthday. Fellow Leo, big shout to you, and is a huge George Michael and Wham fan, so we had to sneak that in. Also in the set, New York-based artist, originally from Atlanta, Georgia, Computer Wife and the track Nobody. And at the top of the set, from right here in San Francisco, Tao and the Get Down, Stay Down, with some of their first new music in quite a while. From the upcoming album Show Me, we heard the single Fossils. We're gonna let this run for a quick sec, take a quick break, and then when we get back, you already know. Body check time, more goodies on the way. You stick around, you are right where you're supposed to be. 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
3: 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And Ricky Martin, in my opinion, is an important elder in both of those lineages.
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91.7 KALW. One Way Possible here with you, kicking off the second hour as we love to do just about every night with what we lovingly refer to as the evening body check. That is the time of the night. Could be the morning of the day, depending on when you're listening and where in the world you're listening. Doesn't matter. This is the moment where you're going to stop everything else other than the music and take a moment for yourself to engage in a little bit of self-care and a proper inventory check. Self-care, you can really do your own thing when it comes to self-care. If you got your routine, go for it. But I named these three for the starter pack, the one-on-one. It's as easy as closing your eyes with intention if you're able to. Take a deep breath and stretching everything out. Add what you need to. Then we head over to the inventory portion. That is just checking in on all the body parts. It might seem silly. Maybe you hear this every night, but maybe it's a good reminder. Everything head to toe, from the parts you use all the time to the most insignificant, forgotten. What feels good, what feels less than good, what may need a little more of your attention, might be a little sore. Then we dig a little deeper. We head over to those insides, those squishy insides, and how do we feel when it comes to our stress levels and our anxiety? Where are they at? They high, they low, they okay? On the other side, how do we combat that? A good way is to be able to bring in some joy and some happiness. And where is our joy and happiness today? I'm telling you, it's not something to throw away. It is important and valuable. If everything is optimal and perfect, well, not perfect, but if it's good, and you just keep doing what you're doing. If it could be better, that's all right. That's why we're here. Breathe in the good stuff you want to keep and the things you want to bring in, manifest for yourself. Breathe out what you are releasing, what you're letting go of, and pa fuera, you know what I mean? Anything from today, this week, this year, this decade, whatever it may be, even if it's just for a couple minutes, let it out. And hopefully the music has been helping out as you shake things out, because as we always say, music is the medicine. Playing just beneath us, an absolute dance floor classic. I can't tell you the amount of times I've played this at a party, but it is timeless in that way. River Ocean with Love and Happiness, Yemaya Iochun, featuring the legendary vocalist India, produced by Masters at Work. Just so good each and every time. Right before that, Earth Tones, along with Oliwa and Numu, with the track Limones, featuring Semblanzas del Rio Huapi. And that's the Nicodemus and Kiko Navarro remix. Very cool stuff right there. Just pick that up. Also in the set, some of the latest coming from Abibio Sound Machine. Their album Chopping Mountain, we heard Concept of Love. One of my favorites from 2025, one of my top 10 tracks. Close Counters, teaming up with Lyric Jones from their album Lovers Dance Academy. That was Feeling Takes Over Me. Every time I bring this back into the rotation, I'm always glad that I did. Slept On, but a great release coming from Shy One. Album entitled Mali, and that was Driving on Sand featuring Steve Spacek. At the top of the set, giving us some Little Dragon from their 2023 release, Slugs of Love. That was the track Frisco. And shout out to Frisco, shout out to the Bay, everybody tuned in. And yeah, we took quite a journey in those 20 minutes, so hope you had fun. Also, while we're here, real quickly, just gotta give you that little reminder, you know, just a nudge, a push to make sure you stay connected with us. Easy to do if you're on Instagram. Follow our two accounts. They are KALW Public Media and KALW Music. 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In between all that, you got all of it. So connect. 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If you want to reach me personally, you can also do so by following One Way Possible. That is W-O-N-W-A-Y-P-O-S-I-B-U-L.
questions, comments, anything related to the show or the playlist, always encouraged and appreciated. And you don't have to have any questions or comments. You could just say, hey, I'm tuned in. That's what I call the check-in. Just feel free to drop a name and a location, and I will be happy to shout you out if I see the message before the show is all said and done. Got to send a big shout to my brother, King Most, who was tuned in on the check-in. Also, big shout to my dude, B, also checked in tonight. Grateful for you both. So, thanks for listening. And while we're here, I just got to do a quick mention because our big 85th birthday benefit bash is coming up on September 29th over at the Warfield. We got Bad, Bad, Not Good. We got Diggable Planets. We got Rozzy. And I get to kick it off. Yours truly, DJ One Way Pasta, will be there setting things off. So don't miss it. Go grab those tickets. It's going to be a party for the ages as we kick off the next 85 years at KLW. All right? I've covered everything I need to cover. Let's get back into it. Here on your station for music discovery in the Bay and wherever you stay. 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

Chronic down Spanish Town, Jamaica. And we have lyrics in Saka. We have big respect to all Farman Scene and big respect to all original DJ Scene. Nicodemus and Red and Galaxy Scene. And we have big up Dr. LB Scene. We have Bourbon and Sierra Word. And we have big respect to legendary Super Cat Scene. Chaman!

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Bruh.

91.7 KALW. One Way Possible here with you on this Wednesday night, supplying the sounds and digging a little reggae style over the last 15-20. Enjoying this great cover here, coming from Soul Sugar and the Dub Shepherds, doing their version of the Curtis Mayfield classic, Give Me Your Love, featuring Jolly Joseph. This is the dub mix. Right before that, taking you back in time with Frankie Paul. Such a good one. All the songs in that rhythm, really. But that was Worries in the Dance. Also in the set, awesome release from 2025 from Chronix and his album Exile. That was the track Market. And at the top of the set, some of the latest coming from Ezra Collective, from their upcoming project Here Because of Hope. That was the song Well Organized, featuring Lila Ike. Well, I just kind of got up on in the last few months, but I'm glad I did. Lots of awesome music right there. Gotta send a big shout to Mark and Trish on the check-in. Appreciate you for tuning in. The check-in line's still available for a little under 20, so feel free. But it is a little less than 20 before I head on out and hand over the reins to the great DJ Lady Ryan. She'll be hopping on at 10 p.m., taking us all the way to midnight with a fantastic curation and selection of sounds and frequencies. So you definitely want to stick around for that. But before all that happens, you know the deal. We've been flying. We got to get you back down for the transfer. Get comfortable. Get your seat up, but only if you need to. I got you. You're right where you're supposed to be. This is 91.7 KALW and KALW.org. Let's get you to the ground level.

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0: 91.7 KALW. One Way Possible here with you back on the ground level after another beautiful journey. Thank you for hopping on at whatever point you did. Enjoying music here from producer Kafari from the project Riffs and Lullabies Volume 2. This one is called Stars. And right before that, paying tribute to Irish singer-songwriter Glenn Hansard, who it was reported passed away today due to a motorcycle accident in Ireland at the age of 56. Extending love to his family and friends and all those who enjoyed him. Rest in peace. The track right there from 2007, which he won an Oscar award for, that was Say It To Me Now from the motion picture soundtrack to the film Once. And before that, we heard from Olivia Vedder, Eddie Vedder, and Glenn Hansard from the album Flag Day. That was There's a Girl. Right before that, incredible music coming from Beth Orton and her latest project, The Ground Above. That was Other Side. And man, at the top of the set, just another really great song. I've been playing this a lot lately. Bonobo teaming up with vocalist Arooj Aftab from his album Distance and Static. That was Fire on the Water. If you didn't know, I am here with you Monday through Friday, 8 to 10 p.m. When I'm not, always incredible DJs holding it down in my place. And 10 to 12, some of the best radio you're going to find. Incredible example of that coming up with DJ Lady Ryan. The music continues here on 91.7 KALW and KALW.org. Thank you to Tadic, and thank you once again for tuning in. As always, much love and much, much needed peace. Be well. We'll connect soon.
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4: 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Lady Ryan coming up in just 20 seconds. 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The current time is now, is now 10 o'clock, and as promised, here is Lady Ryan.
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You're in the mix with Lady Ryan on 91.7 KALW. Right now we're hearing the sounds of Mansur Brown. The song is God Willing. He's a guitarist out of South London's jazz scene, the same circle that brought us Yousef Days, and releases everything on his own label. We've got a string of amazing guitarists in this set. We also played Link Ray and Rumble from 1958. And this is the only instrumental ever banned from American radio. They thought it was gonna start some trouble. Ahead of that was Jimi Hendrix with Little Wing. Fleetwood Mac, Go Your Own Way. Lindsey Buckingham writing about his breakup with Stevie Nicks. Before that was Nirvana's Lithium, Kurt Cobain writing about a man who turns to faith after losing everything. Ahead of that was the Black Keys, Tighten It Up, the original that won them their first Grammy. And we opened the show with Lenny Kravitz, Are You Gonna Go My Way? Coming up, we'll hear music from David Blazer, Anais, Angelo Outlaw, and more. You are in the right place to be with me, Lady Ryan, on 91.7 KALW San Francisco.

Your place for music discovery in the Bay Area and beyond. You're on 91.7 KALW San Francisco with Lady Ryan. We're hearing Agent Orleans under me. That is Angelo Outlaw out of Philadelphia. He's a master mallet percussionist, a thoughtful poet. He plays the vibraphone, the marimba, and he's been at it since he was 13 years old. Before this, Anaïs with Sunshine, a French Senegalese London-based singer, songwriter, who spells her name in lowercase as a tribute to the writer Bell Hooks. Ahead of her was David Blazer's Wayward Child. Before that was Toast Club with Alexandria. And we opened the set with Move Like Me, Ja Funk out of Lisbon, Triple H horns on brass, and Dan Capelin singing. We're gonna let this track ride on out, but coming up next, we'll hear from Cimarron, also Orlando Cachaito Lopez, and Mari Froese. This is Lady Ryan on 91.7 KALW San Francisco.

0: Keeping it real funky over here on KALW San Francisco with Lady Ryan. Right now we are hearing Mysteries of the World by MFSB, the Philadelphia International House Band. They're the musicians behind the OJs, Harold Melvin, and the Soul Train theme. This track became a DJ's favorite and it still fills the dance floors. Prior to this, from Brazil to Cuba, first we heard Mari Froese from Brazil with Figa de Goiânia. The figa is a good luck charm and a clenched fist carried from West Africa into Brazilian culture. Before that, we heard Mis Dos Pequeñas, My Two Little Girls, from Cacheito Lopez and Anga Diaz. Cacheito was the bassist for Buena Vista Social Club, and his uncle was Cacheo, one of the inventors of the mambo. Anga Diaz on congas, and his twin daughters grew up to be the duo Ibeyi. That is a pretty potent list of people right there. We open the set with Cimarron. The song was titled Que Manera de Quererte, a classic Cuban song. The name Cimarron has weight, and it's the word for those who escaped slavery and built free lives in the mountains. We're gonna take a short break, but don't go anywhere. We'll be right back. This is Lady Ryan, 91.7 KALW.
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2: Hi, my name is Greer McVeigh. I discovered KALW when I saw an ad for the Audio Academy. And I thought, oh, that sounds like an interesting thing to do. I learned so much through that experience, but not just about the technical aspects of radio or getting a story on air, but really about the art of storytelling and what it really brings out of the people that you're interviewing or engaging with in the community. 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It's just the greatest place to hear stories about other people, our neighbors.
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The theme is beautiful music. You're with Lady Ryan on 91.7 KALW San Francisco. This right here is a personal favorite. It's from Robert Glasper. It's called FTB. He later recorded this with Layla Hathaway, named it I'll Be Okay. It's so beautiful. Robert Glasper is from Houston and blends jazz and hip hop. He's a legend. Before this, we played a string of tracks that are from June and July 2026. Children of Zeus with the song Water and Vibes. They are from Manchester, England, mixing soul harmony with hip hop drums. Ahead of them was Michelle Endeggio Cello and Cynthia Erivo with a remake of the song I Knew You Were Waiting For Me, originally from Aretha Franklin and George Michael. And this is from Michelle Endeggio Cello's Blue Note album, Synonym. Before that was Alabama Shakes, I Feel Hope Coming. Love that message. And it is off the album, I Must Be Dreaming. Their first album in over a decade, well worth the wait. Before that was Victoria Monet, Reach Out. Victoria Monet is Sacramento raised. Wrote hits for Ariana Grande before stepping out in front and winning Best New Artist at the Grammys. This one is produced by Catronata and D Mile. We opened the set with Sid from the internet, although she's made a lane of her own. We played the song Jasmine 17 from her album Beard. Coming up, we'll hear from Chad Hugo from the Neptunes, Tyla, Aleluya, Catronata, and more. We're digging in the crates with Lady Ryan on 91.7 KALW, San Francisco Bay Area.

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0: In a global groove right now, you're with Lady Ryan on KALW San Francisco. Whether you're listening from the East Bay, from Marin County, from San Jose, thank you so much for tuning in. Right now, we're hearing the sounds of Yoruba Soul Mix. The name of the song is Isis. Immaculate is a Chicago house producer, and Yoruba Soul is the remix name of Asulande, a producer and actual initiated Yoruba priest, connecting house music back to West Africa. Before this, we played Cat's Groove from Kaylin Ellis, a Florida producer whose beats got so much attention online that Lupe Fiasco made a whole project with him. Ahead of him was Ketronada and Her, Intimidated. Ketronada was the first black artist to win the Grammy for Best Dance and Electronic Album. Before K, we played Ale, how do I say her name? It's Alewiya, which means the highest. We played her song Cairo FM. She's London raised with Ethiopian and Egyptian roots. The title tells you where her dial was set. Ahead of her, Lagos, that's Loje and SARS with Wizkid on LVN Attention. SARS is one of Nigeria's most influential producers. Before that, in Johannesburg, we played Tyla. The song title is Is It? She won the first ever Grammy for Best African Music Performance. We opened this set with Jump Up Winya, Chad Hugo of the Neptunes. So glad to see him back in the producer's chair, especially with so much controversy surrounding Pharrell, so much disappointing controversy too, as someone from the same area as which he's from. Always been proud to be from Hampton Roads, Virginia Beach, but ooh, Pharrell, he is just, Anywho, Chad Hugo, super talent. This track is with Lekile 47 and Tierra Whack, two amazing powerhouse women vocalists. So we went from Virginia to Joburg to Lagos to Cairo to Chicago. It's all one groove. We're moving through. Coming up, we will hear some lowrider tunes, some of my favorites. This is Lady Ryan on 91.7 KALW San Francisco.
1: Love!

0: is real, or maybe she had a Love Jones for the cat, I don't know. But you know Slick had the same problem, didn't you, Slick?
1: Dig it, it even happened to me, me of all people. Life is funny,
0: yeah.
1: Love is funny, it can play stupid games on ya. Still I watch out for the tricky game, but nevertheless, I'm still a man.

You're in the groove with Lady Ryan on 91.7 KALW. Taking us home, this track is called Infancy from the Liquid Crystal Project. Producer Jay Rawls out of Columbus, Ohio. Before this, Mike James Kirkland with There's Nothing I Can Do About It, Early 70s Soul, The Mainstream Mist, and brought back by the Bay Area's own Love and Hate reissue label. Ahead of Kirkland, we played Sunny and the Sunliners, Smile Now, Cry Later. They were the first Chicano band on American Bandstand. Before that was Cleveland's Sly, Slick, and Wicked, Show Nuff. This song was released on James Brown's own People label. And we began this set with the Midnighters, Whittier Boulevard, one of the first Chicano rock bands to break nationally, named after the East LA Strip, where the cars went slow and the music went loud. Really hope that you enjoyed the show. As always, I am here on Wednesday nights, 10 p.m. to midnight, right after One Way Possible. Until next time, wishing you peace, love, health, wealth, joy, all that good stuff to you and yours. My name is Lady Ryan, and you are listening to 91.7 KALW San Francisco Bay Area. Good night.

0: This week on Bay Made, it's the Bay Agenda, conversations recorded at KALW's live event space in downtown San Francisco. 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
1: How did I painlessly donate nearly $700 to KALW? I'm Susan, and I'm a longtime KALW supporter. I first decided to buy an all-electric vehicle, and when the dealership offered me $300 as a trade-in, I decided it was too little for my still drivable 2000 Honda Accord, and that I'd rather donate it to KALW. 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Nearly $700 went directly into KALW's coffers. I never could have donated that amount out of pocket. 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
11: Hello, this is the BBC World Service with Ros Atkins. 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This week on The Media Show, as wildfires burn across parts of France and Spain, we're speaking to journalists working on the front lines and finding out how they balance reporting the story and staying safe. One photo in particular has had a lot of pickup in the media. A couple on a beach are calmly watching clouds of smoke on the horizon. We'll hear how the photographer captured the shot with their phone. Also on the show, we're joined by the editor-in-chief of The Economist to discuss her interview with Elon Musk. Sani Minton-Beddoes tells us how she arranged it directly with Musk, how she planned her questions and the reaction. Musk has since called her a traitor to the West. It's all coming up on The Media Show on the BBC World Service after the news.
12: BBC News with Danielle Jawovetska. The US military says it's completed a heavy wave of strikes against Iran. It follows President Trump's pledge to hit the country hard in response to an Iranian missile attack on an American base in Jordan. Our Middle East correspondent Yoland Nell reports.
13: US Central Command says that over 2 hours it struck dozens of targets belonging to Iran's Revolutionary Guard Corps. Iranian state media say that the island of Keshem in the Strait of Hormuz and other southern locations were hit, with explosions also reported in the west of the country. In northern Egypt, maritime security experts say drone strikes started fires on two natural gas vessels, one of which was US-owned. Local authorities haven't confirmed the cause of the blaze. Egypt, a US ally, hasn't previously been directly attacked by Iran in the recent conflict.
12: President Zelensky says 8 people were killed and dozens injured in the latest overnight missile and drone attack on cities across Ukraine. He said more than 70 missiles were involved, while most of the nearly 300 drones were intercepted. 6 people, including 2 children, died near the city of Dnipro when their house collapsed. Rescue efforts are also underway in Lviv, where a residential building was hit. The mayor, Andriy Sadovy, spoke at the scene.
14: It looks like it was a direct missile hit. Floors are destroyed and the rescue operation is underway. There are many injured, more than 20. Around 21 buildings have been affected and many other structures, including 2 kindergartens and a school. The situation is very difficult.
12: The Japanese Prime Minister Sanae Takaichi says 30 people are now known to have died after a powerful earthquake struck the south. Rescuers are still working to find survivors and several aftershocks have rattled the area. The challenge is to keep evacuated people cool as the region battles sweltering heat. Here's Minami Hobara of the Japanese Red Cross.
15: There are still some areas without running water and electricity. Because of this, many people are struggling, especially vulnerable groups, including elderly persons and children, are particularly at risk. There are more than 400 evacuation centers open where over 8,000 people stay.
12: Around 8,000 people have been evacuated as wildfires fanned by strong winds threaten a tourist resort and villages on the Greek island of Crete. Officials say three firefighters have been killed, two after becoming trapped when the blaze swept through the western Rethymno region. Much of Europe has been gripped by heat waves and drought and has suffered numerous devastating wildfires, including in Spain and France. Forecasters have warned that fire-prone conditions would spread towards the centre of the continent this week, with Greece and Turkey among the countries affected. 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
3: Welcome to Cross Currents from KALW News. I'm Hannah Baba. Online scams have proliferated and are even trickier to detect now thanks to the use of new AI tools. These scams have become so widespread that this month, San Francisco became the first city in the country to launch a coordinated response to AI-enhanced scams. The response includes multilingual scam alerts and financial counseling for people who've been defrauded as a result. KLW's Niedra James reports on AI, and while she's seen an acceleration of these scams, she's here to offer some helpful tips for how to protect yourself. Hey, Niedra.
4: Hey, Hannah. Thanks for having me back.
3: So a city setting up a whole anti-scam program, what is happening?
4: Yeah, it really tells you something about the moment we're in. Like, the city is responding to a real rise in consumer fraud. The amount of money that's been stolen is pretty staggering. For example, PG&E's customers collectively lost over $250,000 paying fake utility bills in 2025.
3: $250,000?
4: I know that number.
3: For fake utility bills?
4: Yes, that number really makes you sit up in your seat. $250,000. The average loss on a single fake PG&E bill last year was about $600. $600. And PG&E said they expect that that number is going to go up this year. So they think it's going to be closer to $1,000 by December.
3: $1,000 on a scam utility bill.
4: Utility bill, debt collection, the California Tax Board, all of them have been impersonated with fake documents mimicking the real thing. Mm. My sources say counterfeit documents in AI-generated media is one of the biggest problems in digital security. Mm. The global cybersecurity firm Malwarebytes, they regularly release a digital consumer scam report. Mm-hmm. And in June, they published data about how AI is really supercharging online fraud. Out of 1,500 people surveyed, 85% of them said that they can't tell what's real or fake anymore. I'm just going to let that marinate, first of all. 85%. Now, that's essentially a 30% jump from the numbers that they calculated last year.
3: Right. I mean, I'm feeling it. I'm seeing it. I can't tell sometimes what's real or fake anymore, but that's a huge jump in the number of people being fooled. So how are online scammers doing this?
4: You know, they are actually using all the usual channels. So phishing emails, that's an email that tries to hook you into responding to it or clicking on a link. Pop-up ads, fake documents, messaging platforms like WhatsApp, phone calls.
3: Exactly.
4: The big difference is that AI-enhanced scams are rising because cybercrime today, it's organized. It has become a global multi-trillion-dollar industry. Mm. And there's another element that levels up the fraud market. So over the years, a hacking supply chain has emerged, and scam suppliers called fraud as a service platform, they've grown.
3: What's a fraud as a service? What does that mean? Fraud as a service.
4: Fraud as a service. Some of them are subscription-based. Online platforms that sell the tools scammers and hackers need to commit cybercrimes, like fake login pages, stolen and fake personal data. They also sell deepfakes, you know, video and audio that mimic a person's face or a voice.
3: Okay, so they've basically turned the crime itself into a product that another person can buy and replicate.
4: That's exactly right. Mm. These platforms make it so easy for people who really don't have any coding skills to hack into systems and act and do real damage. You know, they'll bundle all this stuff together into a kit for them. There's dashboards.
3: There's bundles?
5: Like it's a legit, like how Verizon and AT&T want you to bundle services.
4: Yes, I'm not kidding you. It's the exact same marketing strategy. So some platforms are all inclusive, right? You, for about $120 or say, a hacker can subscribe to the platform and it'll bundle the entire cyber attack process.
5: See, all of these words you're using are just so, it's bundle, it's all inclusive. This, the sales terminology they're using is just fascinating.
4: Exactly. And one more thing that makes this so explosive is that personal data is super cheap and it is everywhere. I mean, a scammer can buy your personal data for less than a dollar.
5: Less than a dollar. So it's already in the bundle.
4: It actually is already in the bundle.
5: So this is like a perfect storm. Cheap personal data, AI-generated fakes, and fraud platforms bundling scam tools. That's what's happening.
4: Yep, that's the combination. Now, I actually spoke with Mark Beer at the cybersecurity firm Malwarebytes. His team published the AI scam report that I mentioned earlier. Mm-hmm. He explained to me how scammers use AI with stolen personal data.
6: You can dump all of that into your own model and then build a personalized scam for each person tailored to their life. Like where they live, you could talk about the weather where they are. You could talk about where they went to school. You could talk about their spouse's name.
5: Niedra, their spouse's name, their school, they're getting really personal. And this is really scary. And it makes me realize that we share so much about ourselves online.
4: Yeah, all the time. It used to be, too, that building a highly personalized scam, that took some real time. And it took some money, right? Scammers would only bother with wealthy targets. Mm-hmm. One big fish. But data you can buy for a dollar, combined with AI, it made that personal touch cheap. Mm. Totally changed the economics of it. So it cost them almost nothing to come after a bunch of people at once. So now everybody's a target.
5: It's all of us. Mm-hmm. And that's unsettling, you know? So are there differences in how people are targeted or is it random?
4: That's a really good question. The data suggests it isn't random at all. So just like with the phishing kits and the bundles, these cyber like syndicates are using other common marketing strategies like segmenting targets by demographics, using AI to personalize and automate the attack. Here's Mark again.
6: And in the case of elderly people, you know, once again, they've maybe put together a nest egg. They have a lot of family that they'd do anything for.
4: So imagine, you know, all this data is online and you're older, so there's just more records about you that have been digitized. Mm-hmm. And not everywhere is well secured. So stuff's just out there. And older adults are targeted with family emergency scam at a much higher rate.
5: The family emergency scam.
4: So you could think about it as all these scams are impersonation scams.
5: Uh-huh.
4: Just different flavors, right? So there's the romance scam, someone convincing you that they're in love with you. Now you've been sending them all this money.
5: Right.
4: Or there's the fake utility bill scam like PG&E, mm-hmm. right? This one is a scammer using an AI voice cloning technology, right? All they need is a minute of video to replicate your kid's voice because your kid's on TikTok all the time, mm-hmm. right? And then
5: where is this going?
4: They mm-hmm. call the older adult and use the cloned voice and say, I'm in trouble. Help. I need money. Please send me money. You know, they're in a really awful situation. Send the money immediately.
5: That feels like a deeper, more sinister level of a fraud to me.
4: It really is because a lot of older people still have landlines. They have no idea this is coming. So an incredibly vulnerable population. Now, here's a real twist, though. Older adults are not the most exposed group.
5: They're not.
4: No. So what I've seen is that the impact in terms of financial loss and even health costs tends to be very high for older adults. They're not the most exposed to cyber attacks and, these kinds of scams. It's Gen Z.
5: Gen Z?
4: Mm-hmm.
5: Wow.
4: Yeah.
5: But okay.
4: 2 out of 3 Gen Zers said they've been exposed to an AI scam in the past year. Highest of any group. Most time online, more exposure,
5: right.
4: more chances to be targeted. Cyber criminals, they find us where we are. And Gen Z, they basically live their lives on their phones.
5: Okay, so it's not about being you know, naive or not knowing certain things in technology. It's really about just being online, being exposed.
4: That's actually the good news hiding in here. I know you were like, where is the light at the end of this tunnel?
5: I'm waiting, Niedra.
4: So there are a few things we can do to reduce how much we're exposed.
5: Please give us these ways.
4: I have three. So okay. The first, and this one is actually my favorite because it's so easy. It's a family code word.
5: A family code word.
4: Mm-hmm.
5: Meaning
4: a word that only your family knows. So if you get that panic phone call, it's me, I'm in trouble, send the money, you ask for the word. No word, no money.
5: Mm-hmm.
4: Now, here's why that matters. 81% of people worry. 81% of people worry about a scammer faking their family's voice, but only 18% have set up a code word.
5: Okay. All right. So a code word.
4: A code word. Second thing, you got to slow down. Scammers manufacture urgency, right? So either it's the urgency of, oh no, someone's in trouble, and you respond immediately. So your nervous system can really feel this shock. And you feel that, if you feel that panicked rush, hang up, call the person or the bank back on a number that you trust.
5: This, I feel this because I want to say in communities where English is not the first language, mm-hmm. in many immigrant communities, and I know this from my community, that neutral American kind of voice is a voice of authority,
4: mm-hmm.
5: and truth, and I better listen to them, right? And so they can be especially vulnerable, I'm feeling. So these are good tips.
4: You know, the third thing that I'll share too is, this is actually the technical ask.
5: Mm-hmm.
4: We got to close the easy doors on our devices. Now, what that means is update your phone's operating system. If you're that person that sees the little number notification indicating that there's something to update, update it. That usually means that some vulnerabilities have been fixed. When you don't update it, hackers just take advantage of that older, less protected software.
5: So don't delay when it comes up and says, because I mean, honestly, I do. I think a lot of people do. They're like, okay, here they come. What are they going to be adding? And there's a little paranoia too of like, what are they going to put now on my phone? But now you're saying, no, please update.
4: I'm saying update because it's good for security.
5: Okay.
4: Also, like turn on two-factor authentication. What that means is you have one password, then you have another one on top of that.
5: Right. And I see that one a lot.
4: And there's services you can use for that, like an app. And then the last thing I'll say is please be stingy with your number and your email. Do not trade them for every $5 coupon that pops up, you know.
5: And everyone is asking us for our number and email.
4: Absolutely.
5: Whatever you want to sign up for, whatever you want to do.
4: You can create a junk email account. That's what I have.
5: Mm. And all of these solutions that you've said really don't require being a tech-savvy person. You could just do them.
4: Yeah, none of them do, actually. The thing that actually creates more security and more coverage for all of us is being closer to each other. The more we are in relationship, in real life, the fewer openings there are for us to get exposed. So we don't control how the internet works, you know, and AI-enhanced consumer fraud is way bigger than what can be solved at the individual level alone. But fortunately, you know, cities like San Francisco are starting to treat it like that and create integrated support for folks who do get defrauded.
5: At the beginning of our conversation, my stress level was up here, and I relaxed. Thank you, Niedra, for those tips.
4: You are welcome. My pleasure.
5: That was KALW tech reporter Niedra James. You can hear more of their work at KALW.org/crosscurrents.

0: 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I'm Hannah Baba. Earlier this month, we lost a Bay Area storytelling icon, Oakland's Diane Furlatt. She was an award-winning, Grammy-nominated teller of African-American stories. My family loved Miss Diane. We went to all her shows. My kids grew up on her Southern Louisiana stories, like Br'er Rabbit.
1: One fine morning, Br'er Rabbit squeezed out of his little hole, and he said, "What am I gonna eat this morning?" But he looked around, but there was nothing to be found. But do you think Br'er Rabbit just gave up? He went hopping down the road. He went hopping down the road.
0: Well, to me, Miss Diane became more than that. She became my friend and my mentor. She advised me when I was thinking about telling my own cultural tales, what now is my podcast, Folk Tales from Sudan. In 2023, before I launched it, I was struggling with questions about folktale storytelling. Are these stories mine to tell?
2: Should I be telling them?
0: Should they be translated to English?
2: If they're oral, should I even be writing them down?
0: What about the tales that are outdated,
2: not politically correct anymore?
0: Yeah, I had a lot of questions. So Miss Diane invited me to come talk them out with her. I did that in an episode of The Stoop, the podcast I co-host with Leela Day. Here is that conversation.
3: Hambone, Hambone, where you been? Hambone, Hambone, where you been? Round the world and back again.
4: Round the world and back again.
0: Okay, Leela, so I'm eating banana bread at the dining table of Diane Furlatt in Oakland. She's a storyteller. She grew up in Louisiana, and she tells African-American folktales like this one, Hambone. And it's call and response, and I just can't help but join in.
4: Hambone, Hambone, where you been?
3: Nowhere, nowhere, nowhere, nowhere, nowhere.
0: Now, my family has loved Miss Diane for over a decade. We have all her story CDs. We go to all her live shows. And I knew I wanted to talk to her because she grew up with the kind of stories that were told, not read, the kind that were passed down from generation to generation, like ours.
3: And being born in Louisiana, everybody had a front porch. Mm-hmm. People sat on the front porch talking about this and that and each other and the neighbors. And you heard true stories, family stories, ghost stories. I mean, African Americans, when we first came to America, we had to be totally oral. We weren't even allowed to read or write. We have a strong oral tradition. And a lot of times we couldn't say how we felt, you know, what we wanted to do, what we wanted to accomplish in life. We couldn't say those things. And what upset us, we couldn't get it out. But a lot of those feelings came out in our stories.
5: The storytelling isn't just about passing down culture. This is about survival.
0: Right, and I totally get that. But I still had this sort of lingering voice in my head that kept asking, who owns the rights to telling these stories? Do I have that right?
3: Yeah, but sometimes they end up being written by white people who hear them told. And you can't tell our stories. We have to tell those stories ourselves. And I think when somebody else tells your story, it's not good. And so a lot of African-American storytellers, we started, it was back in 83, I think, we started the National Black Storytelling Festival. And a lot more black storytellers coming up to tell these stories because they need to be told. But it's how we tell them and also who we tell them to.
5: So basically she's saying that if you don't tell them, someone else will. Someone who is not even from the culture, so you have to claim them.
3: It's not that you're usurping anything or you're stealing something. It's from your own culture.
4: Yeah.
3: Yeah. And you wanna hear them. You wanna know them.
4: I want my kids to know them.
3: Right. Well, tell them. Yeah, tell them.
0: And she brought up another thing that I'll talk about more in detail later. Something hard for me. She says we should tell kids about the hard stuff in these stories. And she tells a lot of stories about the time of slavery and the resilience of African Americans.
3: Long, long time ago, When my ancestors were enslaved, when somebody owned them, life was hard. And sometimes I got fed very little. But one time, the slave owners had a big old ham on their table. And they were eating that ham. And when they finished, they took that ham bone and gave it to guess who? The enslaved people. But those that were enslaved, they weren't allowed to read or to write. But that didn't mean they weren't smart. They looked that little ham bone and said, the three most important words in African-American culture. What can we do with this? Well, you know what they did? Took that ham bone and put it down in their beans to give their beans flavor. Then they took the ham bone out and gave it to their neighbor. Put it in their beans to give their beans flavor.
4: Flavor.
3: That's right. Took the ham bone out and gave it to their neighbor to give their beans.
4: Flavor.
3: And you got it. You see, when they were passing that ham bone from one to the other, they were creating something. A community. It's the same with stories. When we pass our stories one to another, it's creating something. A connection. A community. So tell your stories.
4: Thank you, Miss Diane.
3: You're welcome. And now eat your banana bread.
0: That's Oakland storyteller Diane Verlatt. We'll have a link to more of her stories at klw.org/crosscurrents. And after that chat at her kitchen table, I did go on to tell my stories, creating the podcast Folktales from Sudan 2 years later. And she loved it. I'm so glad she got to hear the fruits of her inspiring mentorship and friendship. I will miss you, Miss Diane.

0: 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San Francisco's new professional women's baseball team plays its first game this weekend.
1: 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I just want to play baseball when I'm older.
0: Stepping up to the plate on a new season of Bounce. That's tomorrow morning at 11. And before we leave you, here's some music from a local band.

Today's Cross Currents team includes Tessa Mock, Chelsea Koenig, Hanisha Harjani, Shireen Adil, and Ben Trefney. Our editors are Angela Johnston, Christina Loring, Marissa Ortega-Welch, and Lisa Morehouse. Engineering by True Gwynn, Gonady Joe Johnson, and James Rowlands. Molly Blair Salyer is our production assistant fellow, and Victor Tense is our senior producer. Our opening theme music is by the John Santos Quintet, as interpreted by Daoud Anthony. For Cross Currents, I'm Hannah Baba.

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1: My name is Sahba Aminikia. I'm originally from Iran. I'm also an American living here in the States and in the Bay Area. The music I chosen is the 8th string quartet by Dmitri Shostakovich. When I heard this music for the first time, I realized that music, classical music specifically, can be used as a medium for contemporary expression of emotion. You know, for someone who's living in the 20th century and wants to express himself, there are all means to do that. It was also dedicated to the victims of fascism and the war. And I'm totally in love with it.

0: 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And that is the point of the show, to share a range of perspectives, ideas, and solutions that reflect the diversity of the Bay Area. 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Today's show focuses on the hidden costs of the American dream and the immigrant experience. Our guest is best-selling author Reina Grande, whose new memoir is Migrant Heart, Essays About Things I Can't Forget. She's joined in conversation by KALW's Angie Coiro. I'll let Angie take it from here.
1: I want to talk about the nature of memoir, why you do this, and why you think, and what you have found out about why other people are interested in your life.
2: I mean, whenever I start writing, it's always about me interrogating, excavating, and wanting to know more about myself and how all these experiences that I had have shaped me. I don't really start a project thinking about politics or history or society or what other people gonna get out of reading my work. Like, I don't think that way. It takes me a while to get there. For me, first and foremost, it's always about what do I want to know about myself? What do I want to know about these experiences that I've had? What have I learned from them? What have they, how have they shaped me? Why do I feel the way I feel? You know, like I was telling you earlier, like sometimes that's why it's hard for me sometimes to articulate any like political opinions, because sometimes I don't even have the words for it. Mm-hmm. I have the feelings. I'm feeling a certain way, and then I have to write it down to figure out why I feel the way I feel. And then it takes me a while to figure out what I even think. And that's why I need to write my way to that understanding. Mm-hmm. And that happens with all of my work. And I think that's what's important to, in terms of what writing has done for me on a personal level, is that writing has really helped me to heal from a lot of the trauma that I experienced for being an immigrant. You know, writing from the very beginning, when I started to write about my experiences when I was 13 years old, It was my way of trying to process that trauma and to learn how to sit in that discomfort of confronting some of these moments that I've gone through that were very painful, or where I felt some shame, you know? And I needed to sit with those things. I needed to sit with that pain for a while and to kind of work my way through it, so that when I came out on the other side, I came out of it with more understanding, with some joy, not just the trauma, right, but to actually like work my way towards the joy and the gratitude and also compassion for myself and for my family. And also understanding how does my immigrant story fit into the larger immigrant story. And so by writing about these experiences, then I'm able to figure out and put more like the political, historical, and social context to my own immigrant journey.
1: There was that moment where you tried to cross the border with your dad, got sent back. Another moment, you tried to cross the border with your dad, got sent back. And then you got into the United States. You were really young, but I wondered at what point in there or at what point after there that you started to feel that otherness that meant that you weren't on top.
2: I mean, I have to say that it started pretty soon after we crossed the border, you know, like I write about in the book, in Stitching My Mother Tongue, like I write about the first day that I started school in Los Angeles. And the very first thing that my teacher did was to send me to a corner because I didn't speak English. She didn't speak Spanish. And it was an English-only classroom. And she just sent me to a corner and then ignored me, you know, acted like I wasn't even there. And so at that moment, you know, that's when these feelings of inferiority started to happen mm-hmm. because I started to feel, wait, there's something wrong with me. You know, I speak the wrong language. And so as a child, I'm 9 years old, and I'm starting to internalize that there's something wrong with me. And then those feelings just kind of got worse and worse because language trauma, you know, the way I was forced to learn English, it took me a long time to find a word, and it's called subtractive bilingualism. That's the term. And because there's two ways to become bilingual, and one is additive bilingualism is when you are adding a second language or a third language, right? Whereas subtractive bilingualism, this is something that happens to a lot of immigrant children in U.S. schools, is where you're not adding, you are replacing. You are replacing your mother tongue with English. So you're really not becoming bilingual. And so then, so that's basically what happened to me in my K through 12 classrooms. It was English only all the way. Nobody ever talked about, you know, the importance of being bilingual. I was never encouraged to continue to develop my Spanish. And so my Spanish was kind of stunted. It stopped at the level that I was in school in Mexico, which was third grade. And then from that point on, I just never developed my Spanish. And then I started to lose it because I was replacing it with English. And then, as I talked about in the book, like the repercussions of that, right, of that language trauma was the way it impacted me, my relationship with my parents. Because the more I learned English, the more distance that was created with me and my parents who did not learn English. And then whatever this disdain that U.S. society has for people who don't speak English, I kind of started to see my parents through those eyes where I was ashamed of them. And there was a certain, you know, criticism every time I talked to my parents, especially my mother. I was very critical of her for not learning English. And so there developed this very complicated relationship with my mother because of my complicated relationship with my mother tongue. And then I also write how it impacted with my writing because I don't write in Spanish. And that is something sometimes I get criticized about when people ask me, do you write in English or Spanish? And I say, well, I only write in English. And then there's sometimes I feel like I'm being judged or criticized because I don't write in Spanish. But I just can't do it. Like every time I sit down to write, the words don't come in Spanish. And I end up having to pick up the dictionary way too many times. And then it pulls me out of the creative space that I need to be in order to create because I'm thinking so much about the language. And so what I've done is I've given myself permission to write in English. And then I have attempted to do my own translations, but they're pretty flawed because my Spanish is quote unquote flawed. And then I get criticized for that too. And, or then I've also worked with translators who my

0: level one, and then now he gets criticized for not speaking Spanish. Like even just recently at his job, this Latina coworker was making fun of him and saying, "What kind of Mexican are you that you can't speak Spanish?" So now he's dealing with that. My daughter did learn Spanish, and that's because when we moved from LA to Davis, Davis has dual language immersion programs. And so my daughter went through a dual language immersion program. Then she went, she took all these AP classes, AP Spanish classes, and she just graduated last 2 weeks ago. And now she has the Cielo Biliteracy from the state of California on her diploma. And so, yeah. And that made me so happy because these dual language immersion programs, I really wish that all the schools would have them. Because the way they teach children to be bilingual is the opposite of how I became bilingual. Like, my daughter was never asked to choose one language or the other. She was never asked to subtract anything about herself or cut off anything about herself. She really did become bilingual and biliterate. And so I'm really happy, you know, that she had such a positive experience with that.
1: And compared to your relationship with your own mom, a little bit of background there, which is, you know, she basically deserted you when you were a kid and was largely absent or absent to a great extent when you came here. One of the things you were talking about, how you started looking down at her for not speaking English. The other thing that you developed in your point of view toward her was the fact that she didn't embody that American aspiration. She didn't want to get ahead. She didn't want to own a company or whatever. You know, she wanted to, you know, collect cans or work at a swap meet. She was perfectly happy with that. And you looked down on that.
0: Mm-hmm. Yeah, because I got that from my dad. Because when we first arrived in the U.S., my dad, he just kept saying, "I didn't bring you here to be nobodies. You know, I want you to go to college, to have an education, to have careers one day. I want you to be homeowners. I want you to have money for retirement." And I'm 10 years old, and my father's talking to me about retirement. But he used to work at a retirement home, and he would say, like, "You guys won't afford that place unless you work hard, and, you know, and I want you to one day be able to afford this place where I work." And anyway, and so my dad, he had very high aspirations. He was quite a tyrant about it, you know, and he made us work really hard in school. He expected nothing but straight A's and perfect attendance. And even if we were sick, I remember one time I had a fever, like 102, and he still made me go to school. And one time I had chicken pox, and then he was really angry that I couldn't go to school because, you know, I'm all like, "Dad, I had chicken pox. The school doesn't want me there." And then he was so mad that I had to miss school and I ruined my perfect attendance. And so that's kind of the dad that I grew up with. And in many ways, I thank him for that because he really did help me to have very high expectations and he made me very driven. And he was very clear in terms of, like, these are the dreams that he has for us. And as a little kid, that was so helpful for me because then he helped me to start dreaming about what the future could be. And he always said we had to work hard. But the one thing about my dad, too, was that he was very critical of my mom. And he was always saying, "Look at your mother. She's working at the swap meet. She's getting paid cash. She's not contributing to her Social Security. What's she doing that?" And he was constantly criticizing my mom. And so then we started to criticize her, too. And so everything my mom did in our eyes just wasn't good enough. Mm-hmm. Because that's kind of why we kept hearing from my dad. And through the years, I was very judgmental of my mother because, she never learned English. She never learned how to drive. She worked in the cash economy at the swap meets. And she was recycling cans and bottles and cardboard to pay her rent. And we were always criticizing her because we kept telling her, you need to want more. You need to work harder. Don't you want

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1: San Francisco School Nutrition Services will offer one breakfast and one lunch Monday through Friday at no cost to any young person 18 years old and younger. 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
2: Good morning, I'm Temeskin Debesai at the BBC. Poland's Prime Minister Donald Tusk says an unidentified object that crashed into a field in eastern Poland was probably a Russian ballistic missile. But he said there was no reason to believe Poland was the target. The BBC's Adam Easton reports from Warsaw.
3: Mr. Tusk said no one was injured, but he said the military had been ready to shoot the missile down if it had threatened a built-up area. In total, the Polish armed forces reported up to 20 potential threats to the country's airspace during Russian strikes overnight on the city of Lviv in western Ukraine.
2: The Russian strikes in Ukraine killed at least 8 people, including 2 children. The South Korean tech giant Samsung has announced a huge jump in second quarter profits. It was driven by surging demand for its memory chips for use in the artificial intelligence sector. Maura Fogarty.
4: Compared to the same 3 months a year ago, operating profit was up 1,800%. They made $62 billion in operating income.

0: Today is the birthday of Maria Anna Mozart. She was nicknamed Nannerl, and she is a sister to Wolfgang Amadeus Mozart and a composer in her own right. Today is Thursday, the 30th of July, 2026. That's the 211th day of the year. 154 days remain till the end of the year and 54 days until autumn. Sunrise was at 6:11 this morning. The sun will set at 8:19 this evening. We will have 14 hours and 7 minutes of daylight today. Solar transit will be at 1:15. Water temperature in San Francisco Bay will be 67.7 degrees Fahrenheit. We had a low tide this morning at 6:10 at minus 0.45 feet. The first high tide will be this afternoon at 1:04 p.m. at 4.97 feet. The next low tide at 6:02 this evening at 2.76 feet, and the final high tide late tonight at 11:46 p.m. at 6.02 feet. The moon is currently 99, going on 98% visible. It's now waning gibbous moon. It was a full moon yesterday. The next phase will be a quarter moon in 6 days on Wednesday, the 5th of August. Today is Earth Overshoot Day, also known as Ecological Debt Day. The invoice is in the mail right now. Father-in-Law Day, International Day of Friendship, National Cheesecake Day, National Chili Dog Day, National Intern Day, National Support Public Education Day, National Whistleblower Appreciation Day, Paperback Book Day, Share a Hug Day, Climb a Mountain Day. It's also World Day Against Trafficking in Persons Day, World Snorkeling Day, Feast of the Throne in Morocco, Independence Day of Vanuatu from the United Kingdom and France from 1980, Dia del Amigo in Paraguay, and Martyrs Day in South Sudan. Much more up on KALW.org. 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
1: From KALW News in San Francisco, I'm Hannah Baba, and this is the Cross Currents Morning Report. News and culture from around the Bay. Online scams have proliferated and are even trickier to detect now, thanks to the use of new AI tools. These scams have become so widespread that this month, San Francisco became the first city in the country to launch a coordinated response to AI-enhanced scams. The response includes multilingual scam alerts and financial counseling for people who've been defrauded as a result. KLW's Niedra James reports on AI, and while she's seen an acceleration of these scams, she's here to offer some helpful tips for how to protect yourself. Hey, Niedra.
2: Hey, Hannah. Thanks for having me back.
1: So a city setting up a whole anti-scam program. What is happening?
2: Yeah, it really tells you something about the moment we're in. Like, the city is responding to a real rise in consumer fraud. The amount of money that's been stolen is pretty staggering. For example, PG&E's customers collectively lost over $250,000 paying fake utility bills in 2025.
1: $250,000?
2: I know that number.
1: For fake utility bills?
2: Yes, that number really makes you like sit up in your seat. $250,000. Like, the average loss on a single fake PG&E bill last year was about $600. $600. My sources say counterfeit documents in AI-generated media is one of the biggest problems in digital security. Mm. The global cybersecurity firm Malwarebytes, they regularly release a digital consumer scam report. Mm-hmm. And in June, they published data about how AI is really supercharging online fraud. Out of 1,500 people surveyed, 85% of them said that they can't tell what's real or fake anymore. I'm just going to let that marinate, first of all. 85%. Now, that's essentially a 30% jump from the numbers that they calculated last year.
1: Right. I mean, I'm feeling it. I'm seeing it. I can't tell sometimes what's real or fake anymore, but that's a huge jump in the number of people being fooled. So how are online scammers doing this?
2: Phishing emails, that's an email that tries to hook you into responding to it or clicking on a link. Pop-up ads, fake documents, messaging platforms like WhatsApp. The big difference is that AI-enhanced scams are rising because cybercrime today, it's organized. It has become a global multi-trillion dollar industry. Mm. And there's another element that levels up the fraud market. So over the years, a hacking supply chain has emerged, and scam suppliers called fraud as a service platform, they've grown.
1: What's a fraud as a service? What does that mean?
2: Some of them are subscription-based online platforms that sell the tools scammers and hackers need to commit cybercrimes, like fake login pages, stolen and fake personal data. They also sell deepfakes, you know, video and audio that mimic a person's face or a voice.
1: Okay, so they've basically turned the crime itself into a product that another person can buy and replicate.
2: That's exactly right. Mm. These platforms make it so easy to hack into systems and do real damage. You know, they'll bundle all this stuff together into a kit for them. There's dashboards.
1: There's bundles? Like how Verizon and AT&T want you to bundle services.
2: Yes, I'm not kidding you. It's the exact same marketing strategy. One more thing that makes this so explosive is that personal data is super cheap and it is everywhere. I mean, a scammer can buy your personal data for less than a dollar.
1: Less than a dollar. So it's already in the bundle.
2: It actually is already in the bundle. Now, I actually spoke with Mark Beer at the cybersecurity firm Malwarebytes. His team published the AI scam report that I mentioned earlier. Mm-hmm. He explained to me how scammers use AI with stolen personal data.
3: You can dump all of that into your own model and then build a personalized scam for each person tailored to their life, like where they live. You could talk about the weather where they are. You could talk about where they went to school. You could talk about their spouse's name.
1: Niedra, their spouse's name, their school, they're getting really personal. And this is really scary. And it makes me realize that we share so much about ourselves online.
2: Yeah, all the time. So there are a few things we can do to reduce how much we're exposed. The first, and this one is actually my favorite because it's so easy. It's a family code word, meaning a word that only your family knows. Now, here's why that matters. 81% of people worry about a scammer faking their family's voice, but only 18% have set up a code word.
1: Okay. All right. So a code word.
2: A code word. Second thing, you got to slow down. Scammers manufacture urgency, right? So your nervous system can really feel this shock. And you feel that if you feel that panicked rush, hang up. Call the person or the bank back on a number that you trust.
1: This, I feel this because I want to say in communities where English is not the first language, mm-hmm. in many immigrant communities, and I know this from my community, that neutral American kind of voice is a voice of authority mm-hmm. and truth, and I better listen to them, right? And so they can be especially vulnerable, I'm feeling. So these are good tips.
2: You know, the third thing that I'll share too is, this is actually the technical ask. Mm-hmm. We got to close the easy doors on our devices. Now, what that means is update your phone's operating system. If you're that person that sees the little number notification indicating that there's something to update, update it. That usually means that some vulnerabilities have been fixed. Also, like turn on two-factor authentication. What that means is you have one password, then you have another one on top of that.
1: Right.
2: And then the last thing I'll say is please be stingy with your number and your email. Do not trade them for every $5 coupon that pops up, you know.
1: And everyone is asking us for our number and email.
2: Absolutely.
1: Whatever you want to sign up for, whatever you want to do.
2: You can create a junk email account. That's what I have.
1: Mm. At the beginning of our conversation, my stress level was up here and I relaxed. Thank you, Niedra, for those tips.
2: You are welcome. My pleasure.
1: That's KALW tech reporter Niedra James. Hear more of their work at kalw.org/crosscurrents. And tune into Crosscurrents later this morning at 11 to hear more stories and voices from around the Bay. For KALW News, I'm Hannah Baba.
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4: Good morning. GOP senators berated Dr. Anthony Fauci about the pandemic. Fauci said Senator Rand Paul has an unhinged obsession with him. We'll ask Senator Richard Blumenthal if we learned anything. It's Morning Edition from NPR News. The Trump administration is letting DHS staff send asylum cases directly to immigration court without interviewing the people applying for asylum. I'm Layla Faldin.
5: And I'm Michelle Martin. Asylum approvals in those courts are at the lowest rate in two decades. Also, James Comey argues he's being singled out for prosecution by President Trump, who wanted personal updates on the case. And we hear from the first American woman to be head referee in a men's World Cup match. It is Thursday, July 30th. On this day in 1930, Uruguay won the first men's World Cup, beating Argentina. News is next.
6: BBC News with Moira Alderson. Thousands of migrants are scaling the border fence separating Morocco from Spain's North African enclave of Ceuta. Moroccan border patrols are said to have withdrawn. The authorities say 1,500 people arrived in recent days by swimming. Our global affairs correspondent Sebastian Usher reports.
7: This is one of the biggest surges in attempted crossings by migrants from Africa through the Spanish enclave of Ceuta for years. Over the past week, many have swum around the barrier between Morocco and the city. Now thousands more have been jumping over the fence to join them. Some of the migrants shouted, "Long live Spain," as they entered the Spanish enclave, which is their entry point into the European Union. Security forces on either side of a border do not appear to have taken concerted action to stop the exodus. Ceuta is one of two Spanish-controlled cities on the north coast of Africa. The Spanish government says it's mounting a coordinated response to the crisis with Moroccan help.
6: Poland's Prime Minister Donald Tusk says the missile that crashed into a field in eastern Poland was most likely a Russian air-launched cruise missile. But he said there were no reasons to think that Poland was the target. Mr. Tusk spoke to journalists at the scene near Lublin.
8: According to military experts, the vast majority of the evidence, including the fragments found, points to a Russian KH-101 missile. This is a cruise missile. It is, of course, capable of carrying payloads, and it's also highly likely that an explosion occurred. The size of the crater, approximately 10 meters across and up to 5 meters deep or even deeper, shows that this was a very serious incident.
6: The European Commission President Ursula von der Leyen described it as another unacceptable violation of EU airspace. The wife of the prominent Ugandan opposition figure Kizza Besigye says he's unconscious and is being treated in an intensive care unit in Kampala's main hospital. On Wednesday, the 70-year-old collapsed in a court where he's standing trial on treason charges. Richard Kagoe reports from Nairobi.
9: Winnie Byanyima, who is also the executive director of UNAIDS, says her husband, Dr. Kizza Besigye, is unable to speak and unresponsive even to pain stimuli. A hospital official confirmed he is receiving treatment, but gave no further details. Dr. Besigye collapsed during a court session in the capital Kampala on Wednesday. He's been in custody for nearly 2 years after being abducted in neighboring Kenya and forcibly taken to Uganda. His supporters say the charges are politically motivated and that his detention is part of an ongoing crackdown of opponents of the long-serving President Yoweri Museveni.
6: Turkish prosecutors say they've arrested an opposition mayor for corruption. Erdal Besikçioğlu, an award-winning television actor, is the mayor of an Ankara suburb, İtimesgut. He's the latest member of the Republican People's Party, CHP, to be targeted by criminal proceedings, which the opposition party calls a political campaign. BBC News.
10: From KALW News in San Francisco, I'm Sunni Khalid with a regional news update. Yesterday at SFO, Captain Barrington Irving celebrated the first cohort of Bay Area students in his tuition-free aviation training program. KALW's Tessa Mock was there.
11: In 2007, Captain Irving set two world records when his plane touched down in Miami after a 97-day journey around the globe. He was the youngest person and the first black pilot to fly solo around the world. He says the accomplishment didn't come easy.
12: And I did it with no weather radar, no de-icing. So on paper, I should have never made it.
11: And the plane he piloted, he made himself. Captain Irving went to manufacturing companies one by one and managed to get 42 aircraft parts just from donations.
12: And that's how I use street hustle to get my hands on a $650,000 single-engine airplane to fly around the world.
11: Now, at the Barrington Irving Technical Training School, or BITS, he's helping young people in the Bay start their aviation careers.
12: It's opening up mindset, but providing empowering experiences where a young person could say, you know what, I think I can do this.
11: At BITS, high school students spend 6 weeks learning everything from soldering electronics to marshalling an aircraft.
13: I absolutely loved aviation ever since I was a kid.
11: Skylar Chan, a BITS participant and incoming junior at a San Francisco high school, says this program is a dream come true. He shows me the model plane he built.
13: We have to solder all the wires here using the soldering gun, and then once it's done, it can turn on.
11: Skylar's mom, Jessie Chan, says opportunities like this are usually out of reach for families like theirs.
14: For some students, they think they cannot afford it, but this is more like that it's reachable dream. You make it like, oh, I can do it.
11: Captain Irving says that's exactly the point. In San Francisco, I'm Tessa Mock, KALW News.
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0: Later this half hour, we'll meet a soccer referee. Tori Penso is her name. She's the first American woman to lead an officiating crew in a men's World Cup match. That's coming up on Morning Edition from NPR News. 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It'll be sunny today. Highs will be in the mid-70s around the bay, upper 80s inland. Westerly winds may gust to as high as 20 miles per hour. Warmer temperatures the next few days, a moderate air quality today, and sneaker waves on Pacific beaches again today. Ethan Elkind gives us a climate break at 7:19 here on 91.7 KALW San Francisco Bay Area, KALW.org. Good morning. I'm Kevin Vance. 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
5: It's Morning Edition from NPR News. I'm Michelle Martin.
4: And I'm Leila Fadel. Good morning. Senator Rand Paul is threatening to hold the government's former top infectious disease expert, Dr. Anthony Fauci, in contempt of Congress.
5: Yesterday on Capitol Hill, Paul and other Republican lawmakers repeatedly asked Fauci about the origins of the COVID pandemic and berated him about the government's response. Fauci invoked the Fifth Amendment more than 100 times and did not answer. In a few minutes, we'll speak with one of the senators in that room, Democrat Richard Blumenthal, but we'll begin with the latest information.
4: We have NPR's Ari Daniel. Good morning, Ari.
15: Good morning.
4: So what exactly was this hearing about?
15: Well, Senator Paul subpoenaed Fauci to appear before the Committee on Homeland Security and Governmental Affairs. Paul has argued for years that the SARS-CoV-2 virus came from a lab in China and says that Fauci, who helped lead the federal COVID-19 response, concealed this. Fauci strongly denies the accusation. He says the scientific evidence suggests the virus spilled over naturally from an animal into a human, and many virologists agree.
4: Okay, and how did yesterday's hearing unfold?
15: As expected, Paul's opening statement accused Fauci of funding the very research that may have helped engineer the virus. He encouraged Fauci to make a public apology.
16: I hope today Dr. Fauci will come clean, admit it was a mistake to fund dangerous research in China.
15: In his opening statement, Fauci said he believes Paul has a, quote, unhinged obsession with him.
17: The sole reason he is calling me before this committee is to get me to say something. Anything that could vindicate his repeated public pledges that I end up, in his words, quote, behind bars.
15: After that opening statement, Fauci didn't say anything else besides invoking the Fifth Amendment to every question, even the most benign, like what color tie he was wearing.
4: Oh, wow. Fauci has testified a lot about these issues in the past. Why invoke his right against self-incrimination now?
15: Before President Biden left office, he granted Fauci a blanket pardon, covering him from 2014 through early 2025. But legal experts say Fauci could still be accused of perjury if, say, he said something at yesterday's hearing that contradicted what he said in the past under oath. It's worth noting that invoking the Fifth Amendment is not an admission of wrongdoing. Jennifer Mason McAward is a law professor at the University of Notre Dame.
18: Saying that you are protected by the Constitution is just something you're entitled to do as a citizen of the United States.
4: What happens next?
15: Paul has already said he plans to hold a vote next week on whether Fauci should be held in contempt of Congress. An affirmative vote could eventually lead to a fine, jail time, or both.
4: And what kind of longer-term impacts might this hearing have?
15: Right. So Georges Benjamin, the head of the American Public Health Association, told me that a hearing like this, combined with recent cuts to federal agencies, it all adds up to undermining public health in the U.S.
19: We've seen it every day, right? The inability to respond effectively to hantavirus, measles, cyclospora.
15: Benjamin says the need for educated and evidence-based health policy is more urgent than ever. Democratic Senator Andrew Kim said at yesterday's hearing it may be harder to find people to do those things.
20: These firing, these cuts, they're creating a chilling effect, honestly, a chilling effect for the next generation of people who might consider stepping up to serve our nation.
15: Especially, he says, if they fear attacks like this.
4: That's NPR's Ari Daniel. Thank you, Ari.
15: Thank you, Layla.
5: Let's turn to a member of the committee that summoned Dr. Fauci for questioning. Senator Richard Blumenthal is a Democrat from Connecticut. Good morning, Senator. Thanks for joining us once again.
21: Thank you very much for having me, Michelle.
5: You've questioned many people many times as a senator. You're also a former state and federal prosecutor. What's your take on Dr. Fauci invoking his Fifth Amendment rights throughout the hearing? Do you think it was appropriate?
21: Not only was it appropriate, but probably necessary. Because plainly this hearing was designed to trap him. And the background here is that repeatedly and explicitly, Chairman Paul has said he wants Fauci behind bars. In fact, as recently as May of this year, he said, quote, the American people want Fauci behind bars, end quote. In December, he said, I want to give him a subpoena and a jail cell. So the effort here was, in effect, to trap Fauci in some kind of statement, no matter how small, that could have been prosecuted. And much was made of the fact that Fauci has been pardoned, but that pardon only pertains to acts or statements before January of 2025. So the fear of potential prosecution was very well founded. And in fact, there are rules for prosecutors when they know a defendant is going to take the Fifth Amendment, not putting them in a grand jury or on a witness stand simply to embarrass or shame them, because the Fifth Amendment is a right, and all of us have access to that right.
5: You have said this hearing was part of the Trump administration's campaign to, as you put it, rewrite the history of the pandemic. Why do you think they want to, and why now? It seems that many Americans just want to put that whole chapter behind them. So why this focus now?
21: The administration's eager to rebrand Fauci as a villain and to vilify public health in general because of its failure to protect Americans from soaring health care costs, which we've seen continuing to rise in the last year and a half, unsafe food, the cyclospora outbreak is just one example, resurgent measles resulting from its anti-vax policies. And Dr. Fauci dared to contradict President Trump about COVID-19. The effort to vilify him has been a continuing campaign, but it's not only against him, it's against science, medical advance, research. They've cut research grants under the NIH, which Dr. Fauci led for some 38 years. It is part of a larger campaign to distract the American people from current, ongoing, deeply dangerous failures.
5: You've credited Dr. Fauci with saving American lives, though. In hindsight, with the benefit of hindsight, is there anything that you believe Dr. Fauci could have done differently or better in the guidance he provided or how he communicated with the public?
21: That is a really good question, Michelle, but it wasn't the focus of this inquiry. What could we have done differently? Not just Dr. Fauci, but our society as a whole. Should we have shut down schools and adopted other measures that some regard as extreme? Where did the virus originate? How did it spread? The lessons there really should be explored, but this hearing was designed to embarrass and perhaps perjure the witness here, Dr. Fauci. There were no other witnesses that would testify about what lessons we might have or should have learned. And so we learned absolutely nothing from this hearing.
2: Before we let you go, I mean, first of all, you couldn't miss the vitriol directed at him. I'm sure the Republicans, and I want to say again that we invite them and we continue to invite them to share their views with us. But you couldn't miss the vitriol directed at him. I'm sure that many of them would argue that this was in fact a good faith effort to find things out. But you can't miss the kind of personal attacks. And I'm just curious why so much vitriol directed at this individual. Scientists disagree all the time, just like a lot of other professionals disagree. And I'm just wondering if you have a theory about why these attacks seem so personal.
21: Unfortunately, and really sadly, I think Chairman Paul has this obsession, which he's demonstrated over the last 5 years. Dr. Fauci has an extraordinarily distinguished record in public health, leading Americans through HIV, swine flu, SARS, Zika, Ebola, and other epidemics. And I think it is part of a bias against scientists, public health officials, professionals who help to lead us like he has. And it is really so regrettable for the country because we need these courageous people who go into areas where there are dangerous epidemics and try to eradicate them or at least stop them. And so I think it is part of a bias against science and, frankly, truth.
2: That is Senator Richard Blumenthal. He's a Democrat from Connecticut. Senator, thank you for your time.
21: Thank you.
4: The Federal Reserve is holding its benchmark interest rate steady, but financial markets are acting as if they expect higher rates in the months to come. NPR's Scott Horsley reports.
3: The Federal Reserve has not adjusted interest rates since the end of last year, but with inflation still uncomfortably high and average gasoline prices back above $4 a gallon, there's growing pressure for a rate increase. 3 of the 12 voting members on the Fed's rate-setting committee said they would have preferred to raise rates by a quarter percentage point yesterday. And investors see a better-than-even chance that the central bank will raise rates at its next policy meeting in September. Fed Chairman Kevin Warsh has said he welcomes robust debate on the committee, or what he calls a good family fight. But Warsh told reporters any disagreement on the committee is about tactics and timing, not the basic goal of wrestling inflation under control.
22: There was a lot of agreement that I heard that we have the powers, the tools, also the authority to deliver stable prices.
3: In the past, the Fed's interest rate decisions were often telegraphed well in advance to avoid rattling financial markets. Warsh, however, wants to limit such forward guidance so the central bank will have more room to maneuver.
22: Surprises are not the objective, but at the same time, I would say we didn't come into this meeting feeling constrained by the full range of alternatives we had in front of us.
3: At first, markets seemed to take the Fed's decision to stand pat with rates in stride. But late in the day, stocks tumbled. Bond yields rose, suggesting investors think interest rates will have to go higher in the future. Inflation has already been higher than the Fed would like for more than 5 years now. Warsh tried to tamp down any notion that the central bank is growing comfortable with sticky inflation. He says the target of limiting overall price hikes to 2% per year remains in effect. Scott Horsley, NPR News, Washington.
4: This is NPR News.
23: I'm Ethan Elkind, and you're listening to Climate Break, Climate Solutions in a Hurry. Today's proposal, supporting California tribes to make the state more resilient to extreme weather events like wildfires and flooding through their stewardship of land and water. We spoke to Geneva E.B. Thompson, Deputy Secretary for Tribal Affairs at the California Natural Resources Agency.
1: Cultural fire is a type of beneficial fire that is laid out on the ground to burn off woody biomass or other drier plant material, right? That builds up the resiliency of a landscape and slows down catastrophic fires.
23: California long criminalized indigenous land management practices like cultural fires, but now the state's tribal stewardship policy aims to bring them back, and that extends to water ecosystems too. Thompson highlights how restoring native wetland plants can protect communities from flooding.
1: Tule beds are a great way of slowing water down and helping water sink back in. Tribes have known this for a while, right? They have been in relationship with them in a way that the tule can thrive, that expertise can be used to reduce flooding risk.
23: Thompson says partnering with tribes to work with nature, such as through natural forms of carbon capture, is key to tackling climate challenges.
1: Kelp beds are critical as we think about cooling the ocean water, sequestering carbon, and tribes have been relying on kelp beds off of their ancestral shores for a very long time. We need to think, what plant and animal communities are going to be helpful in these climate solutions, and that tribes know where they've historically been.
23: To learn more about tribal stewardship policy, visit climatebreak.org.

0: This is NPR News.
1: Good morning, I'm Abiona Boya at the BBC. There are reports that thousands of migrants are scaling the border fence separating Morocco from Spain's North African enclave of Ceuta. The BBC's Sebastian Usher has more details.
2: This is one of the biggest surges in attempted crossings by migrants from Africa through the Spanish enclave of Ceuta for years. Over the past week, many have swum around the barrier between Morocco and the city. Now thousands more have been jumping over the fence to join them, which is their entry point into the European Union. Security forces on either side of a border do not appear to have taken concerted action to stop the exodus.
1: Poland's Prime Minister Donald Tusk says the missile that crashed into a field in eastern Poland in the early hours was most likely a Russian air-launched cruise missile. But he said there were no reasons to think Poland was the target. The European Commission President Ursula von der Leyen described it as another unacceptable violation of EU airspace, adding the bloc was helping Ukraine win the war in every way it can. And 15 elephants found dead near Kenya's Amboseli National Park are suspected to have been poisoned by eating farm tomatoes that were sprayed with pesticides. The incident has raised concerns about expanding farming activities near the park. Thomas Mukwana is in Nairobi.
3: The director of Kenya Wildlife Service, Erastus Kanga, said that tomatoes laced with cyanide were found in samples from the dead elephants. The authorities did not say who contaminated the tomatoes, but warned that they pose a wider threat to livestock and wildlife in the area.
1: I'm Abiona Boya at the BBC in London.
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0: Good morning, I'm Michelle Martin. Universal Studios has a haunted house fit for the Prince of Darkness. Yes, Ozzy Osbourne. Guests at the park's Halloween event this year will be

0: On you what? Live body painting? Oh my gosh, I am so there. You should so be there. And I almost wish the radio or audio medium could visualize how amazing this body painting is going to be.
1: I think we can get an idea. Yeah. But body painting, pancakes, okay. That's the Oakland Pancakes and Booze Art Show at Crybaby, and it's happening tonight. And Tark, your final pick is Serial Cinema at the New Parkway Theater. Okay, y'all, remember watching Saturday morning cartoons with a bowl of cereal when you were a kid? Well, you can relive that experience at this event. The New Parkway will screen a bunch of cartoons, and they'll also have an all-you-can-eat cereal bar. Okay, so Tark, first pancakes and now cereal. I'm sensing a theme here.
0: It's true. I love cereal, I love pancakes, and I love going to see movies or going to great movie theaters. And New Parkway, probably my favorite theater. Mm-hmm. And Oakland, for those of you who are in the East Bay, you know how awesome this spot is. So comfy, all the sofas, so many cereals. Captain Crunch is my favorite.
1: Okay.
0: And just imagining eating Captain Crunch, a little bowl of milk as well, watching some funny cartoons.
1: The Smurfs.
0: Watching
1: That's what I used to do when I was little.
0: Yeah. Or in my case, the Teletubbies, probably the greatest show in the history of the world. I will not hear any arguments. But regardless, best way to spend your Saturday morning. I mean, I can't think of a better way, especially if you're out there in Oakland.
1: That's Serial Cinema at the New Parkway Theater in Oakland, and they have screenings every Saturday morning beginning August 1st. I've been speaking with Tark Ansari, lead vocalist of the band Electric X. Watch them perform at Raimondi Park in Oakland on August 1st. And to learn more about any things you heard about today, visit klw.org. 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This episode of Sights and Sounds Picks was produced by Porfirio Rangel and engineered by James Rowlands. I'm Janae Darden.

0: This is Morning Edition from NPR News. I'm Michelle Martin.
1: And I'm Leila Fadel. Good morning. There's a surge of new independent bookstores in the U.S. More than 600 opened last year, nearly double from the year before. That's according to the American Booksellers Association, which predicts hundreds more this year. Reagan Jones with member station WUOT in Knoxville reports.
2: It's poetry open mic night at Fable Hollow Coffee and Bookshop. Max Hunt is a regular. He recently graduated with a master's in creative writing and prefers reading at this bookstore to academic circles.
3: I find that the environment here is a lot more supportive and a lot more open. Like whenever I read a funny poem, people actually laugh at it as opposed to just going, you know?
2: Fable Hollow has become much more than a place for people to pick up their next read. They host several themed gatherings. Sarah Stepp has attended a number of them.
4: I started by joining their fantasy book club that they had, and I actually met two of my very best friends through book club here, and so it's kind of a sentimental place for me.
2: Experts say booksellers are able to keep their finger on the pulse of the populations they serve in a way that other retailers cannot. Linda Marie Barrett is the executive director of the Southern Independent Booksellers Alliance.
5: You're kind of like a bartender or therapist when you're a bookseller, so you have a really good insight into what your community might be missing or needing.
2: One testament to that idea is The Bottom, a bookstore that caters to Knoxville's Black community. Anastasia Williams runs the bookshop there. She says here, readers have access to stories that mirror their own.
6: Black authors make up about 5, maybe 6% of published works in the book industry, and so it's easy for them to get lost.
2: The Bottom also spearheads a number of advocacy initiatives. For one, it focuses on books banned at schools in Tennessee. The Bottom's Banned Book Club tackles titles like

0: This is NPR News.
1: Good morning. I'm Abiona Boya at the BBC. The wife of the prominent Ugandan opposition figure Kizza Besigye says he's unconscious and is being treated in an intensive care unit in Kampala's main hospital. On Wednesday, the 70-year-old collapsed in a Kampala court where he's standing trial on treason charges. The BBC's Richard Kagoi reports.
2: A hospital official confirmed he is receiving treatment, but gave no further details. Dr. Besigye collapsed during a court session in the capital Kampala on Wednesday. He's been in custody for nearly 2 years after being abducted in neighboring Kenya and forcibly taken to Uganda. His supporters say the charges are politically motivated.
1: Turkish prosecutors say they have arrested an opposition mayor for corruption. Erdad Besiccioglu, an award-winning television actor, is the mayor for an Ankara suburb at Temesgut. He's the latest member of the Republican People's Party, CHP, to be targeted by criminal proceedings, which the opposition party calls a political campaign. And a school opened by Oprah Winfrey in South Africa will close nearly 2 decades after its launch. The Oprah Winfrey Leadership Academy for Girls will end its role at the center situated in Johannesburg at the end of the 2027 academic year. Myeni Jones reports from Johannesburg.
3: The news that Oprah Winfrey Leadership Academy for Girls will hand over its campus to the Gauteng Education Department is already causing much online speculation. A PR consultant denied allegations that the school was closing due to mismanagement, adding that the media mogul wanted to ensure more South African girls have access to a top-tier education.
1: I'm Abiona Boya at the BBC in London.
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5: 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That's Today on the Daily from the New York Times.
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7: Good morning, I'm Leila Fadil. For years, there's been something fishy going on near a small town in northeast Canada. Fishy and rotten. A seafood plant in St. Mary's was abandoned decades ago, leaving behind more than 300,000 gallons of fermented fish sauce that kept fermenting. The city has reeked ever since. The provincial government finally agreed to help fund the cleanup. The stench should be gone in a few months. It's Morning Edition.
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7: It's Morning Edition from NPR News. I'm Leila Fadil.
9: And I'm Michelle Martin. Good morning. Children from low-income households in the U.S. are less likely to learn how to swim. That can have serious consequences. Drowning is a leading cause of death of children. Alice Daniel in California's Central Valley reports on how public pools help save lives.
10: Victor Perez Pacheco.
11: At the Orosi High School graduation last year, students walked across an outdoor stage to receive their diplomas. But one student who should have been there wasn't. 2 years ago, Alejandro Araujo and some of his friends were out on a lake in the nearby Sierra Nevada.
12: He had a safety vest and he jumped in the water and the safety vest must have just slipped right out of him and he never came up.
11: That's Yolanda Valdez. She's the superintendent of the Cutler-Orosi Joint Unified School District, about an hour southeast of Fresno.
12: It was the most devastating, awful thing ever. There was an empty chair at graduation and a moment of silence for him.
11: The district encompasses two farmworker communities. Valdez says this area's high poverty rate is part of why most kids don't know how to swim. There hasn't been money to build pools, and working parents may not have time or money to take them elsewhere. Across the country, 79% of kids in low-income households have little or no swimming ability, according to USA Swimming. But it's something this district is now changing. Using COVID funds, $1 million county grant, and special state money for underserved communities, it built a brand new aquatics complex at Orosi High.
12: we want to do this because we want to save lives. We want to teach our children how to swim so that they can survive.
11: Starting this summer, Valdez says, kids are taking low-cost swim lessons.
13: All right, boys and girls. All right, are we ready?
11: Lead lifeguard Donovan Castillo talks to a group of young kids sitting on the side of the wading pool, learning to kick.
13: 3, 2, 1, kick, kick, kick, kick, kick.
11: 9-year-old Dylan Rodarte is kicking so hard that he can barely spell his last name for me when he reaches the other side of the pool.
14: R-O-D-A-R-T-E.
11: He says being in the water is awesome.
14: I feel like I'm swimming like in the sky.
11: He feels like he's swimming in the sky. Parent Luis Ayala sits under the shade watching his 9-year-old son Gael take lessons. He says he and other parents are relieved their kids have a place to learn how to swim.
15: It's good they can learn at this age, you know, and it's better because if something happened, they know how to do.
11: This pool opening in Orosi goes against a trend, according to Bill Ramos. He's a professor of public health at Indiana University. He also chairs a scientific advisory council for the Red Cross that deals with water safety and drowning prevention.
16: We're seeing kind of the decline of the public pool.

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1: This version of Summertime is being played today by Duck Baker. It is his birthday today. Fine fingerstyle guitarist who's been around the world. I think he lives here in the Bay Area. Happy birthday, Duck Baker. Today is Thursday, the 30th of July, 2026. It's the 211th day of the year. 154 days remain till the end of the year and 54 days until autumn equinox. Sunrise was at 6:11 this morning. Sun sets at 8:19 this evening. We have 14 hours and 7 minutes of daylight to play in today. Solar transit at 1:15. Water temperature in San Francisco Bay today is 66 degrees. We will have a high tide at 1:04 this afternoon at 4.97 feet. We'll have a low tide at 6:02 this afternoon at 2.76 feet. And the final high tide late tonight at 11:46 p.m. at 6.02 feet. Moon is currently 98, going on 97% visible. It's a waning gibbous moon. It was a full moon yesterday. We'll have a quarter moon in 6 days on Wednesday, the 5th of August. If today is your birthday, happy birthday to you. You get to share your special day with Maria Anna Mozart, also known as Nannerl, one of the sisters of Wolfgang Amadeus Mozart. It's also the birthday of Emily Bronte, Casey Stengel, Sid Croft, Bud Selig, Buddy Guy, Peter Bogdanovich, Eleanor Smeal, Patricia Schroeder, Paul Anka, David Sanborn, Arnold Schwarzenegger, Jean Reno, Otis Taylor, Duck Baker, Anita Hill, Kate Bush, Lawrence Fishburne, Vivica A. Fox, Hilary Swank, and Seth Avid. So much more up on KALW.org. It's the KALW Almanac. I'm Kevin Vance. 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
2: From KALW News in San Francisco, I'm Hannah Baba, and this is the Cross Currents Morning Report. News and culture from around the Bay. Online scams have proliferated and are even trickier to detect now, thanks to the use of new AI tools. These scams have become so widespread that this month, San Francisco became the first city in the country to launch a coordinated response to AI-enhanced scams. The response includes multilingual scam alerts and financial counseling for people who've been defrauded as a result. KLW's Niedra James reports on AI, and while she's seen an acceleration of these scams, she's here to offer some helpful tips for how to protect yourself. Hey, Niedra.
3: Hey, Hannah. Thanks for having me back.
2: So a city setting up a whole anti-scam program. What is happening?
3: Yeah, it really tells you something about the moment we're in. Like, the city is responding to a real rise in consumer fraud. The amount of money that's been stolen is pretty staggering. For example, PG&E's customers collectively lost over $250,000 paying fake utility bills in 2025.
2: $250,000?
3: I know that number.
2: For fake utility bills?
3: Yes, that number really makes you like sit up in your seat. $250,000. Like, the average loss on a single fake PG&E bill last year was about $600. $600. My sources say counterfeit documents and AI-generated media is one of the biggest problems in digital security. Mm. The global cybersecurity firm Malwarebytes, they regularly release a digital consumer scam report. Mm-hmm. And in June, they published data about how AI is really supercharging online fraud. Out of 1,500 people surveyed, 85% of them said that they can't tell what's real or fake anymore. I'm just going to let that marinate, first of all. 85%. Now, that's essentially a 30% jump from the numbers that they calculated last year.
2: Right. I mean, I'm feeling it. I'm seeing it. I can't tell sometimes what's real or fake anymore, but that's a huge jump in the number of people being fooled. So how are online scammers doing this?
3: Phishing emails, that's an email that tries to hook you into

0: responding to it or clicking on a link, pop-up ads, fake documents, messaging platforms like WhatsApp. The big difference is that AI-enhanced scams are rising because cybercrime today, it's organized. It has become a global multi-trillion dollar industry. Mm. And there's another element that levels up the fraud market. So over the years, a hacking supply chain has emerged, and scam suppliers called fraud as a service platform, they've grown.
1: What's a fraud as a service? What does that mean?
0: Some of them are subscription-based online platforms that sell the tools scammers and hackers need to commit cybercrimes, like fake login pages, stolen and fake personal data. They also sell deepfakes, you know, video and audio that mimic a person's face or a voice.
1: Okay, so they've basically turned the crime itself into a product that another person can buy and replicate.
0: That's exactly right. Mm. These platforms make it so easy to hack into systems and act and do real damage. You know, they'll bundle all this stuff together into a kit for them. There's dashboards.
1: There's bundles? Like how Verizon and AT&T want you to bundle services.
0: Yes, I'm not kidding you. It's the exact same marketing strategy. One more thing that makes this so explosive is that personal data is super cheap and it is everywhere. I mean, a scammer can buy your personal data for less than a dollar.
1: Less than a dollar. So it's already in the bundle.
0: It actually is already in the bundle. Now, I actually spoke with Mark Beer at the cybersecurity firm Malwarebytes. His team published the AI scam report that I mentioned earlier. Mm-hmm. He explained to me how scammers use AI with stolen personal data.
2: You can dump all of that into your own model and then build a personalized scam for each person tailored to their life, like where they live. You could talk about the weather where they are. You could talk about where they went to school. You could talk about their spouse's name.
1: Niedra, their spouse's name, their school, they're getting really personal. And this is really scary. And it makes me realize that we share so much about ourselves online.
0: Yeah, all the time. So there are a few things we can do to reduce how much we're exposed. The first, and this one is actually my favorite because it's so easy. It's a family code word, meaning a word that only your family knows. Now, here's why that matters. 81% of people worry about a scammer faking their family's voice, but only 18% have set up a code word.
1: Okay. All right. So a code word.
0: A code word. Second thing, you got to slow down. Scammers manufacture urgency, right? So your nervous system can really feel this shock. And you feel that if you feel that panicked rush, hang up. Call the person or the bank back on a number that you trust.
1: This, I feel this because I want to say in communities where English is not the first language, mm-hmm. in many immigrant communities, and I know this from my community, that neutral American kind of voice is a voice of authority mm-hmm. and truth, and I better listen to them, right? And so they can be especially vulnerable, I'm feeling. So these are good tips.
0: You know, the third thing that I'll share too is, this is actually the technical ask. Mm-hmm. We got to close the easy doors on our devices. Now, what that means is update your phone's operating system. If you're that person that sees the little number notification indicating that there's something to update, update it. That usually means that some vulnerabilities have been fixed. Also, like turn on two-factor authentication. What that means is you have one password, then you have another one on top of that.
1: Right.
0: And then the last thing I'll say is please be stingy with your number and your email. Do not trade them for every $5 coupon that pops up, you know.
1: And everyone is asking us for our number and email.
0: Absolutely.
1: Whatever you want to sign up for, whatever you want to do.
0: You can create a junk email account. That's what I have.
1: Mm. At the beginning of our conversation, my stress level was up here and I relaxed. Thank you, Niedra, for those tips.
0: You are welcome. My pleasure.
1: That's KALW tech reporter Niedra James. Hear more of their work at kalw.org/crosscurrents. And tune into Crosscurrents later this morning at 11 to hear more stories and voices from around the Bay. For KALW News, I'm Hannah Baba.

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1: 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The number of people receiving food assistance fell by over 4.5 million because of Republican policies. That includes 1.5 million children, according to the Center on Budget and Policy Priorities. With some of the strictest policy changes still on the horizon, we'll find out how advocates are responding. Join the next Drawer Call with me, Rose Aguilar, and you.
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2: 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And it's the same engine room, and it's an amazing feeling to be able to do that.
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0: Welcome, I'm Rose Aguilar, and this is Your Call. In May of last year, 42 million people in the United States received SNAP or food assistance benefits, according to Pew Research. That is nearly one in every eight people in this country. Well, because of the reconciliation bill that Republicans passed last July, 4.5 million people have lost access to food assistance. That includes 1.5 million children. For some context, it's important to remember that that massive reconciliation bill passed by the Republican Party gave $4.5 trillion in tax cuts to the wealthy and slashed services that benefit low and moderate income families. The bill will cut Medicaid and the Children's Health Insurance Program by almost $1 trillion over a decade, and will cut SNAP or food assistance by nearly $200 billion through 2034. That is the largest cut to the program in U.S. history. Significant new costs will now be pushed to the states. The Center on Budget and Policy Priorities says the law dramatically expands SNAP's already harsh and ineffective provision, taking away people's benefits for not meeting a work requirement, and it ends eligibility for many people with a lawful immigration status. The Trump administration also cut all funding for a landmark nutrition program called SNAP Ed. That funded programs like community cooking classes, farmers markets in low-income neighborhoods, school nutrition lessons, and more in every state for decades. That had a $536 million budget last fiscal year. Joining us to talk about these crises, how advocates are responding, and what's to come are two guests. Dr. Christopher Basso is professor of public policy and politics at Northeastern University Boston. His research focuses on U.S. food politics and policy. Dr. Christopher Basso is the author of many books, including Why SNAP Works, A Political History and Defense of the Food Stamp Program. Over his four decades at Northeastern, Professor Basso served as founding associate director of the School of Public Policy and Urban Affairs, chair of the Department of Political Science, and associate dean for faculty affairs for the College of Social Sciences and Humanities. Hi, Professor Basso. Thank you so much for joining us again.
1: Yeah, happy to be here. Thanks for having me back.
0: Thank you. Dr. Tashara Leek is a nutrition scientist and associate professor in the Division of Nutritional Sciences at Cornell University. Dr. Leek co-founded and co-directs the Cornell Action Research Collaborative, which works on pressing issues like food insecurity. As a researcher, Professor Leek designs programs that make it easier for people with limited resources to buy and eat fruits and vegetables. Professor Leek's research is mostly funded by the U.S. Department of Agriculture, National Institutes of Health, and New York State. She has received a number of awards for her important work. Hi, Professor Leek. Thank you so much for joining us.
2: Thank you for having me.
0: Well, it's great to have both of you. Before we dive in and talk about SNAP, can we first off talk about some context? What are people dealing with in this country today? It is so important to point out that nearly half of U.S. households cannot make ends meet. And according to NPR, more people in the United States are going hungry today than during the depths of COVID. So what other context would you like to provide? Let's start with you, Professor Leek.
2: While we're here talking about SNAP, I think we need to talk about poverty in a more holistic way. So we've already seen increases in unemployment, which is, of course, then having spillover effect on people experiencing housing insecurity. It's having an impact also in various educational inequities. And then, of course, we also have food insecurity. So while I'm a nutrition scientist and I love to encourage people to eat healthy and figure out ways to make it easier for them to do so, what happens when people are having to negotiate their dollars between paying rent, paying their car note, What they are focused on more is hunger versus nutrition. And when you're focusing on hunger and you don't have the capacity or the privilege to focus on nutrition, then what we're going to also see is an increase in various diet-related chronic diseases. So I just encourage us to not think about SNAP and other food-related programs in isolation. What we're really having a conversation about is what's going on in poverty regarding poverty in the United States.
0: Exactly. Thank you so much. It's so important to connect these dots. And Professor Basso, I have to say, it's just even hard to read this sentence from this NPR piece that more people in the United States are going hungry today than during the depths of COVID. 67% of Americans say that they're actively stressed about money. We're going to play a couple of clips later in the show, but NBC News went to a couple of food banks and they are finding that people are turning their cars off when they are in line at food banks just to save gas because gas is so expensive. So what other context would you like to bring to this conversation?
1: I mean, I think in addition to what Professor Leek talked about, I also want to, comment that, for example, we have a relatively low unemployment rate, but that doesn't mean that people are making good money. I mean, what we've also seen over the last roughly almost 20 years since the Great Recession of 2008 is that, incomes have not kept pace. So people, we've seen a lot more income lagging in working families as even as costs have gone up. And of course, the recent increases in energy prices only exacerbate that. And it's ironic you mentioned COVID. Co rates of food insecurity, hunger, especially in families with children, dropped during COVID because the government spent more money on supplemental support. So we know that, obviously what works. So what we see now is not just poor families, those who are declared, below the poverty line, working families are much more stressed these days. And it's working families, families where the parents work, or at least one person in the household's working, where we're seeing a lot more in in SNAP rolls and at the food banks, at the food pantries, basically at the end of the month. So that's the context. It's not just calculated poor people, those who, are at the federal poverty line, it's working families, people who work.
0: Exactly. And I'm glad that you mentioned that, Professor Basso. When you look back at what happened under COVID, and we did so many shows about this, there was the child tax credit. People were able to buy more nutritious food because their benefits increased. They also, in many cases, got rental assistance. They were able to breathe. I remember reading so many articles about single moms, families who struggle say, this allows me to breathe. And that I think the Democratic Party got in trouble in many ways because they did not do a good job of explaining to the people why those benefits were taken away. It just sort of happened without a conversation. So what are your thoughts on that, Professor Basso? And can you remind us why were those benefits taken away, given the incredible positive changes we saw across the country?
1: Well, I mean, one reason the benefits went away is because there were a couple of Democrats in the Senate, Joe Manchin among them, who basically wouldn't support continuing these supplemental benefits because they thought they were no longer needed. I mean, you even had among some Democrats, in the Senate at least, not as much in the House, who basically felt that the sort of supplemental programs during during COVID should have been temporary. And like the child, the additional child support, child tax credits, and the additional supplemental programs for food, for example. And yet, the Biden administration did not do a very good job of explaining how those supplemental benefits really improve people's lives. And you're right. I mean, the disappearance of those benefits, including a decrease in, a recalculation back to the pre-COVID rates for SNAP benefits for households. Basically, it resulted in a lot of households who were getting SNAP at the time to see 20, 30, 40% drops in their benefits, if not higher. So, the post-COVID landscape where and everybody expected rates of SNAP enrollments to go down after COVID, but they remained stubbornly high. for the reasons I think we talked about earlier, that the fact is that, after COVID and after the loss of all the additional supplemental funds, families whose own wages hadn't kept up with inflation were under greater stress than ever. So we did not see your standard decrease in SNAP enrollments, which is what Republicans fixated on in attacking SNAP in last year's HR 1. They wanted to bring that $100 billion a year spending back down to where it had been prior to COVID, which is around $60 billion, because they felt that it was artificially inflated. But it turns out it probably wasn't, because of what had happened with wages and family structures in the last 20 years.
0: Professor Leek, given that you design programs that make it easier for people with limited resources to buy and eat fruits and vegetables, which is so important for people, there's so much science out there about the benefits of eating fruits and vegetables, bringing down causes of chronic disease and cancer. It's so good for your gut microbiome. The science is just so clear. When you look back at the increase in benefits that people got during COVID, what really stands out for you? Because we know that it is possible to increase these benefits and ensure that people have access to more healthy food. We've done it. So what stands out for you when you look back at that time and the benefits that you saw?
1: I think we lost her for a moment. She's just come back.
0: Professor Leek, are you still with us?
2: Yes. I'm sorry. Can you please repeat the question?
0: Sure. Given that you design programs that make it easier for people with limited resources to buy and eat fruits and veggies, when you look back at what we saw during COVID with increased food benefits, what really stands out for you? Because we saw what happens when people have more access.
2: Yeah, I mean, it was a prime example of making lemonade out of lemons. And also, I think in academia, we can move quite slowly as we're thinking and pontificating on how to solve various problems. But in COVID, what we saw was our ability to come together. We saw our ability to work across sectors to solve problems that we all care about. So it was really encouraging.
0: Oh, Professor Leek, I think we're having an issue with your line. We'll fix this on the back end, and we'll come back to you in just a couple minutes. Professor Basso, is there anything else you want to add about what we saw with COVID? Because I think this is what's so interesting about people like Mayor Mamdani saying that government can work for you. He's working on universal child care. He's showing you that government can actually make your life better. And we saw that for so many people during COVID. I mean, obviously, COVID was a horrific experience, but the benefits went up. And that was such a positive for so many people.
1: Yeah, I mean, it's true. I mean, and obviously, again, it was almost a natural experiment. I mean, unfortunate that it had to end. It was doing as academics would say, a pretest, post-test. And during COVID, we saw what happened when, in fact, people's lives were made, on the margins, improved by additional support. And we saw that, including additional supplements on Affordable Care Act premiums, the child support, the food support. So we saw what happened to households that were stressed. They were less stressed. And so I think that, that the end of those supplemental supports, including the recent, the ending of supports for Obamacare, for Affordable Care Act premiums, is showing us what happens when we go back to the previous state of much more sort of meagerly support levels. People are going to be much more stressed. They're going to show up in the lines at the food pantries.
0: Right. And that's exactly what's happening. And the food pantries are saying that they're having a hard time keeping up because the cost of groceries is going up and the cost of gas is going up. And I believe we have Dr. Leek back. Professor Leek, if you'd like to add, what really struck you about the changes you saw under COVID?
2: Can you hear me now?
0: Yes.
2: Okay, I feel like I work at a bad phone company.
0: You sound great. Thank you.
2: Great, thanks. So I was just really encouraged during COVID also about our ability to work across sectors to solve problems. So while I'm a Cornell University Ithaca faculty member, I actually live in New York City. And so I was able to see firsthand the efforts that of people coming together to solve this problem. Also, I know while we're talking about public food assistance like the program SNAP, the other thing I would like to highlight is the coordination with school lunch programs
0: Right.
2: during COVID, right? And that they created pop-up sites for young people and their families to go to acquire meals. And in some of those sites, they were providing meals for both breakfast and lunch. And so I left COVID feeling encouraged about what we are able to do in crisis when we come together and stop working in our silos. And that includes government agencies too. You know, like normally school food wouldn't be coordinating with those who are engaging and implementing SNAP, right? But during COVID, those groups of people were coming together to create innovative solutions.
0: Dr. Leek, what do you think it will take to get back to that place?
2: I think we're there now, right? Unfortunately, what we're seeing is that it requires crisis. And we're in crisis now. And we all see, you know, the changes that of course went into effect last year, but also the forthcoming changes to SNAP, and there's a panic.
0: Right.
2: And I don't know if Professor Bosso, you're feeling that in your community-based interactions as well, but there is an absolute panic. And so I think we're there now, and I think we're going to see people rise and come up with, again, even more innovative solutions to address this crisis we're in.
0: Dr. Teixeira
1: Yeah,
0: Leek, oh, go ahead, Dr.
1: I'm
0: Basso.
1: sorry, and I think that's right. I mean, I think obviously there is a sense of crisis here, and I just was recently on the Massachusetts Food Policy Council meeting, and which is a statewide council, and you're seeing people again who normally in the past would not necessarily have been talking with each other, but they are all, they're all state government, nonprofit sector, even private sector folks. And there's a lot more, conversation about, okay, what can we do at the state level? We can't make up for what's being cut at the federal level. They don't have that kind of money, but what can we do at the state level to at least, try to mitigate some of the impacts?
0: And what are you hearing?
1: Well, I mean, obviously states are limited. I mean, what they can do. I mean, if the worst comes to worst with the SNAP cuts, I think what we're going to see is even greater losses of benefits. But that's a separate discussion. But I think what you're seeing is also, okay, where can states put their money to have the most impact? Even more support for the emergency food system in the state, more support for maybe for school meals. One of the things that COVID did was it showed the benefits of universal free school meals. And a number of states, including Massachusetts, have decided to continue that even when the federal government stopped supporting universal meals, school meals, and put it in their own budgets. Now, that's a significant expense for Massachusetts, something like $140 million a year, but they're determined to keep that regardless because they see the benefits of having everybody who goes to school, get, access to good food. Without being, without the sort of being, sort of judged on whether or not you could afford it. And I think that's had a big impact on, as Professor Leek would know, it's had a huge impact on the school kids and on their families.
0: According to the Center for American Progress, 69% of public school students were eligible to receive free or reduced price meals in the 2024-2025 school year. That's almost 34 million children. Professor Leek, how is the Republican bill going to affect the free school meal program?
2: Yeah, I think that's yet to be determined nationally, but what I would say for New York State is we were one of the states that implemented free lunch universally. And so that's a priority for New York State. And so I believe that that will continue to exist as we move forward, even as the governor's trying to figure out, okay, how are they going to pay our cut of what is the actual cost of SNAP benefits and the new administrative cost?
0: Right. Well, if you'd like to join us on today's Your Call, we are talking about cuts to SNAP, but we're also connecting the dots with so many other cuts we're seeing. Medicaid, the Children's Health Insurance Program. This comes at a time when half the country is struggling to make ends meet. Gas is high, food is high, and now food banks are really overwhelmed across the country. If you have been affected by these cuts, if you work with people who are affected by these cuts, we would love to hear from you. You can give us a call at 866-798-8255. You can also email your call at kalw.org. Dr. Tashara Leek is a nutrition scientist and associate professor in the Division of Nutritional Sciences at Cornell University. She co-founded and co-directs the Cornell Action Research Collaborative, which works on food insecurity. As a researcher, Professor Leek designs programs that make it easier for people with limited resources to buy and eat fruits and vegetables. Dr. Christopher Basso is professor of public policy and politics at Northeastern University, Boston. His research focuses on U.S. food politics and policy. He's the author of many books, including Why SNAP Works: A Political History and Defense of the Food Stamp Program. Professor Basso, since you wrote a book looking at the history of SNAP, can we talk about the history of the Republican Party really going after these programs and really chipping away at them? You were quoted in a very long and thorough piece in the New Republic back in April 2023 by Timothy Noah, called "Why Republicans Hate It When Poor People Have Food to Eat." The House GOP's attacks on food stamps are part of a long history of conservative attempts to slash the program. What do we need to know about this history?
1: Well, I mean, I think that's, I think, and I think what we're seeing is the sort of culmination of a long conservative effort to really, cut back the social welfare state. And again, I have to be careful. Not every Republican historically was against SNAP. I mean, we had Robert Dole was famously supportive of the program because he felt that poor people had to be able to eat too, and he grew up poor. So I think, what's happened to the Republican Party in the last, say, 30 years, it's that it's been taken over by the most, to use the terminology, the most extreme right wing or conservative faction of the party. And that faction of the party, going even back, going back to Reagan, even into the 70s, has never been all that comfortable. In fact, it's been antithetical to most of the social welfare state, including all the way, in some respects, Social Security and Medicare. It is, they typically believe that government should do very little in this respect, that it should be done by either the household or by the philanthropic center sector or by churches. And that, in many respects, the sort of their taking over of in the second Trump administration is their sort of complete, sort of takeover is reflected in what they're doing in terms of all social welfare programs. And it's even during Reagan, the Republican Party wasn't necessarily uniformly, aligned against SNAP, for example. There were elements among more moderate Republicans that wanted to support it. They wanted more rules on it, but they weren't willing to get rid of it. And this is where we're seeing a lot of the changes. I mean, the cuts you're seeing now are not cuts, straightforward cuts. They're changes in rules. And so, in many respects, those who are arguing for these rules would say, we want to keep SNAP, but we want to make sure only the deserving poor benefit. Now, notice that terminology, the deserving poor. So all these rules changes are meant that you have got to prove as a potential enrollee that you are deserving, whatever that means. It means you have to be the poorest of the poor. You have to be disabled. You have to be, a dependent in many respects. If you're able-bodied, you have to prove that you can't work. So it's up to you as the individual to prove that you are deserving of taxpayer support in many respects. And that's sort of the way that they think about it. So, for example, in some of the recent changes, they extended work requirements and their work reporting requirements beyond the age 59 to age 64. And a lot of older workers have a harder time getting, jobs, these days. And you have to report that you're working in so many hours a month. And so all these things pile up and make it harder and harder for you to prove that you are deserving. And that's the whole point. A lot of it is this, you have to prove it.
0: And Professor Basso, I think what's so cruel about this conversation is these discussions about food stamps, food assistance, the quote, deserving poor, they rarely ever talk about what you need to do to qualify for food assistance and how much you actually get. So in order to qualify, according to the Center on Budget and Policy Priorities, your income after allowable deductions must typically be at or below the poverty line. For a one-person household in California, we're talking about $2,600 a month. Mm-hmm. Everyone knows how hard it is or would be to live on $2,600 a month in California or really anywhere else across the country. And the average SNAP benefit is $188 a month, which breaks down to $6 a day.
1: Yes.
0: So think about what can you buy to feed yourself on $6 a day. And Professor Basso, for some reason, these numbers are almost always left out of conversations about food assistance.
1: It's because we typically focus on the macro number, the how much we're spending on the program, you know, and you know, that macro number, say 100 billion, it was supporting 42 million people. That's a lot of people. And so if all you do is focus on the 100 billion, you're losing sight of the fact that you just pointed out that the average, you know, that the average benefit for a household, you know, is, like I said, $150, $160 a month. Or per person, I should say. And it's not a lot of money, especially with food prices going up, especially with energy prices going up. It's not a lot of money, but the macro number is what the critics always focus on.
0: Right, and it's easy for them to then say, there's a lot of fraud, we need to go after this, there's a lot of waste. Sure. But if you were to tell someone, what could you buy on $6 a day? That really makes it real. Professor Leek, what are your thoughts about why this part of SNAP is really not included in most conversations? I mean, we're talking about a very small amount of money per person.
2: Yeah, I mean, we already talking about it, right? It wouldn't make a good conversation. It's harder to convince people that this is a bad idea, that we shouldn't be supporting this if you give the dollar amount per person, right? So I think it's strategic around why we talk about this larger number instead of the smaller number in terms of what it actually costs to feed a person. And like you said, I've lived in California, so I don't know what I'm getting for $6. You know, like that might be a coffee at best. So Right. This is not, it truly is a supplemental nutrition assistance program. Mm-hmm. The program was never intended to cover all of your groceries. But the question is it actually even truly supplementing at this point? Like, is it adequately supplementing?
0: Right. Well, we're going to take a quick break. On today's Your Call, we are talking about the Republican Party passing the reconciliation bill last year, which gave $4.5 trillion in tax cuts to the wealthy and slashed a wide range of services that benefit low and moderate income families. In addition to SNAP, we're talking about Medicaid, the Children's Health Insurance Program. On SNAP, 4.5 million people have already lost access to food assistance. That includes 1.5 million children. Today, we're joined by Dr. Tashara Leek, nutrition scientist and associate professor in the Division of Nutritional Sciences at Cornell University, Dr. Christopher Basso, professor of public policy and politics at Northeastern University Boston, author of Why SNAP Works, A Political History and Defense of the Food Stamp Program. I want to play a clip. Alameda County Food Bank activists recently spoke out against the Republican Party's cuts. Here are Alameda County Supervisors Elisa Marquez and Nikki Fortunato Bass.
3: Cannot brag that we are the fourth largest economy while our immigrants and refugee community members stay hungry. That is unacceptable. We have to do better in this community. The Board of Supervisors have stepped up. Philanthropy has stepped up. Now it's time for the governor and our state legislators to do their part. As you heard, food is a basic human right, and it's the responsibility and the duty of government to ensure that nobody in our community is food insecure. And yet, our federal government has turned its back on our most vulnerable.
0: If you'd like to join us, the toll-free number is 866-798-8255. 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I'm Rose Aguilar. We'll be back after this.
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0: This is Your Call. I'm Rose Aguilar. Today, we are talking about the Republican Party's reconciliation bill they passed last year, which gave $4.5 trillion in tax cuts to the wealthy and slashed many services that benefit low and moderate income families, including Medicaid, the Children's Health Insurance Program, SNAP, also SNAP Ed. We'll talk about that later in the show. This is a program that funded programs like community cooking classes, farmers markets in low-income neighborhoods, and school nutrition lessons. Today, we're joined by Dr. Christopher Basso, professor of public policy and politics at Northeastern University, Boston. He's the author of many books, including Why SNAP Works, A Political History and Defense of the Food Stamp Program. Dr. Tashara Leek is a nutrition scientist and associate professor in the Division of Nutritional Sciences at Cornell University. She co-founded and co-directs the Cornell Action Research Collaborative, which works on food insecurity. She also designs programs that make it easier for people with limited resources to buy and eat fruits and vegetables. And I want to play another clip. This is Marie Bernard, who is executive director of the Sunnyvale Community Services.
7: These cuts are coming at a time when families in Silicon Valley are already stretched beyond their limits. Seniors already struggling to get by on fixed incomes. Silicon Valley, we all know, is one of the wealthiest regions in the world, but behind the prosperity is a dark reality.
0: So Second Harvest of Silicon Valley serves about 500,000 people every month. That is one in six residents in Silicon Valley. Half of the people they help are children and seniors. Professor Leek, what are you hearing from people who do hand out food in their communities? Because we're hearing from food banks and other organizations, they are so stretched thin, not only because of what's happening to SNAP, but because gas is high and the cost of food is high.
2: Yeah, the entire ecosystem is being affected, just as you said. So one is around procurement. How are the foods actually getting to the distribution sites? And then also we have to talk about staffing and how is this food being even received? You know, a lot of different organizations rely on philanthropy. We've seen that go down because people are impact their own, you know, if I'm normally giving X amount of money every year, but people are holding on to their dollars more. So now I'm trying to serve more people with fewer resources. And I've heard different partners that I work with who've had to lay off different members of their staff. And so we're really in a tough situation where we're going to see an increased need, but have access to less resources. And so people are trying to figure out how do we pool resources? Again, how do we handle this distribution issue? So we're in a pickle.
0: Professor Basso, what are you hearing and how long can this go on?
1: Well, I mean, the same thing. And one of the things we did talk about is also at the same time while this is happening, the Trump administration cut funding that went to food banks. And so last year, and some of the funding for that for federal commodities, or also some of the funding that went to food banks for administrative costs. So, layered on top of all this was additional cuts elsewhere that have really stressed what we call the emergency food system. And I think, you know, that we underappreciate the degree to which this system, which has evolved over the last, you know, 30 years or so, it sort of sits there in plain sight, the food banks and all the food pantries, as sort of, it was meant to be an emergency system. It's not meant to be the primary system. The primary system for supplementing nutrition was meant to be SNAP. And if you cut back SNAP more and more and more, this system of the food bank, you know, again, the emergency food, the so-called emergency food system, I don't think it can keep up with the demand. I think it's going to have a hard time meeting that kind of level of demand going forward in the future. And because what's going to happen in the next couple of years, if the current rules stay in place, is it's going to get worse. You're going to see even more people lose benefits or get denied access to benefits because states are going to have to, you know, clamp down on their own costs, and they're going to start denying benefits at a higher level. Even you look at Arizona, a 50% decrease in enrollments in the last year as a result of the rules put in place.
0: Yeah,
1: so
0: that,
1: I think it's going to get worse.
0: That's really incredible. We found a lot. There are a lot of reports out there about what's happening in Arizona.
1: Right, that's an indicator.
0: Right. So they've experienced the biggest decline in SNAP participation of any state in the country, 55% or 440,000 people, including over 205,000 children just in Arizona.
1: Right. And it cannot be, and that decrease can, and the decrease you cited earlier, 4 million, cannot be explained by improvements in the economy. It is explained almost entirely by changes in the SNAP rules and the way that states are choosing to implement those changes. Mm-hmm. And again, one of the things we haven't talked about is that, you know, starting in fall of 2028, is if states have a certain level of so-called error rates. Now, we're not talking about fraud. We're talking about states' errors in administration, that is under or over calculation of benefits. The states are on the hook for benefits, you know, for the first time in the history of the program. They have to pay a portion of the benefits. And if that happens, for example, California, if the error rate California has doesn't get pushed down below 6%, it's currently roughly about 11%, California is on the hook for an additional almost $2 billion in expenses.
0: Wow.
1: You know, and even a state like the size of California is going to have to make some choices. You know, for example, also this fall, you know, the state's going to have to kick in more money for the administration of the program. California will be on the hook for roughly $500 million in additional administrative expenses. Mm. So, you know, what's the strategy here is to push the cost down to the states. The states, in return, are going to make it harder and harder and harder for applicants to, you know, to apply, to get their benefits, because it's... Yeah, in the state's best interest from their state budgets to push their own costs down. And they're going to do that by denying people benefits.
0: Right. And so this is really just the beginning.
1: Yes.
0: To talk about how this is affecting people on the ground, and again, I just want to remind listeners, when we talk about SNAP, we're talking about an average of $6 a person a day. So think about what you can buy with $6. I think Dr. Leek's example earlier, I got a latte with soy milk the other day. It was $8. I mean, it's crazy when you look at how much things cost now. So $6 a day, that is hardly in the conversation about SNAP. And to go beyond the numbers and to talk about the actual people who are affected by this, Dr. Leek, the New York Times had such an important but devastating piece about 10 days ago by Jason DeParle and Adriana Zubrowskis, took these amazing photos. And I just want to mention a couple of the examples they cited here, because there are people behind these numbers. At 65, Dee McDonald, a cancer survivor who weighs 69 pounds, has had to skip meals since losing SNAP benefits to feed the 3 teenage grandsons she's raising. Here's another example. After losing aid, Kiana Barrasso, 29, a mom of six, worked at a restaurant in exchange for meals for herself and her children. There were days we had to skip lunch, but we'd never go a day without food. She's now back on SNAP. Jonathan Fleming, 48, lost aid while fighting a lymphatic disease that keeps him from working and now lives in Phoenix with his father. A judge rejected the state's claim that he had failed to file a required form, but his efforts to re-enroll in SNAP failed. While many SNAP applicants struggle to reach a caseworker, Melissa Clayman, who is deaf and raising 5 kids, has to call with a sign language interpreter on a screen. After 8 months, she is still seeking aid while a 20-year-old daughter sells blood plasma. I could go on and on. So this piece is about how people are dealing with so much confusing paperwork and they're losing food stamps. So there's that element also, Dr. Leek, that it's, first of all, it's so hard to even get these benefits in the first place. And then it's so important to really talk about the stories behind these numbers.
2: Yeah, I'm constantly giving lectures where I start with both the science and the stories, because it's easy to sit behind our computer screens and, again, talk about these statistics, but we are talking about real people's lives. And I also think a population that we're not talking enough about is veterans and people who serve the military, because these new policy changes right now, the Senate and the House are going back and forth, but there's agreement about veterans now not being exempt from some of these work requirements when historically they've been protected. And already we know that there's high food insecurity both amongst veterans and also military members who are active. And so few of them were already receiving SNAP benefits anyway. So they were experiencing food insecurity and then not receiving benefits, a lot of which they believe is because of shame. Right. And Dr. Basso talked about that, the shame around having to receive these benefits. There's just so much around that. And so, no, this is impacting real people in real lives. But meanwhile, we have a war going on, but we're not even supporting the people who are serving in that war and their families.
0: And in addition to veterans, we're also talking about people who are living on the streets and then young people transitioning out of foster care.
1: That's correct.
0: Professor Basso, can you tell us more about these work requirements?
1: Yeah, I mean, they're work and work reporting requirements. And they've been around since the 1970s. You know, conservatives will say, okay, we'll support your SNAP benefits, but we're going to put in some work requirements to prove that you are deserving. And depending, how old you are and what kind of person you are, in many instances, you have to prove that you are working, but that you just don't make enough money. Yeah, that's the whole point here. So you have to show that you're working at least 20 hours a week. You have to show that you have to report it. And every few months you have to actually validate that you're still working. Because if you don't, you are not eligible for a certain subset. For example, if you're an able-bodied, without dependents, that's you are only allowed to get SNAP for 3 months out of 3 years, unless you can prove that you're working. And so it's really severe, sort of limitations. So, and a lot of it is not the proving you're working part. It is the reporting requirements stuff, the paperwork, the point that was made earlier about the, not getting in, be able to get a caseworker. This is what's happening in Arizona. They basically they start implementing the rules that were, promulgated last year in HR1, being very strict about it, but they don't have the people to do it. So the caseworkers are overwhelmed. You can't get through. People are getting kicked out, even though they're trying to, report that they're working. And that's what happens here. This is intentional, by the way. It's well known that the more that you raise these administrative burdens, as we call them, the more likely it is that people will just give up at a certain point, not try to prove that they're working. And again, you're extending work requirements to older Americans, to, homeless youth, to homeless, to the veterans, the homeless people. I mean, homeless people dead by definition probably have something else going on in their lives. Mm-hmm. They're not just not working. So, these are complicated individual stories, as the New York Times piece pointed out. And yet, each of those complicated stories ends up being a statistic.
0: Right. According to this New York Times piece, Arizonans losing food assistance say they're skipping meals, quarreling over food, and missing rent payments to restock pantry shelves. For the first time, monthly visits to Arizona's food banks, private charities, have exceeded enrollment in SNAP. Mm-hmm. Well, we have a link to this piece if you'd like to see these photos of these people who have lost their food assistance or are struggling to get their food assistance back. Dr. Leek, did you want to jump in?
2: No, I was going to say we're highlighting that there's probably going to be more administrative needs to support SNAP, but also part of this pending farm bill is a change in that administrative structure. So historically, the federal government covered 50% of administrative fees associated with implementing SNAP, and now that's going down to 25%.
1: That's correct.
2: And so it's not just, so now we're talking about states having to be more responsible for actual paying for benefits. Again, that's never been done before. But now also these administrative fees are also being put on states when it's only getting more and more complicated.

0: when they said the money was going to go towards education. And so usually people really care about the education of children, but we know that they need to have breakfast in the morning. We know that they can't think properly if they haven't been fed. And for so many kids, they are relying on school breakfast and school lunch in order to eat. Some of them, that's the only meals that they're consuming in a day. So again, there's going to be spillover effect of not having enough SNAP benefits if families are having to barter. Again, I live in New York State where there's universal meals provided, but that's not true of all states. So then, if those kids aren't able to get free or reduced lunch at school, and then they're also not maybe able to get breakfast at home or have their lunch packed or have dinner provided, where are they eating?
1: Dr. Leek, you were also in a recent NPR piece about the Trump administration ending the SNAP Ed program. This funded community cooking classes, farmers markets, and low-income neighborhoods. And it was just so sad to hear people say that because of this program, they know for a fact that people have added more fruits and vegetables to their diets. What was going to happen now that SNAP Ed is losing their funding?
0: No, it's the domino effect because, again, more than ever, what we need is education on budgeting. This is a real problem. Like, this is complex math that people are going to need assistance with. This is how much I make. I've lost all my SNAP benefits, or I've lost a large proportion of my SNAP benefits. Okay, how do I now provide food for my family? And so it wasn't just like, yes, how to eat healthy, but the budgeting piece was a huge contribution of the SNAP Ed program. I think there have been conversations, and I know there have been some press releases out of the White House saying that they're going to support other nutrition programming, but I'm not sure how true that's going to be when we're also like, I'm worried about FNEP, the Expanded Food and Nutrition Education Program, which I believe is maybe the second largest federally funded nutrition program in this country. What's going to happen with FNEP? But they weren't serving the numbers that SNAP Ed was serving. They were serving such a small proportion of individuals. Again, if you look at other federal funding out of CDC, other research and outreach grants coming out of USDA, now if you're including nutrition education, people aren't getting scored. Those grants are being retracted. And so it appears as though nutrition education is not going to be a priority of this administration. And so then the question is, well, how do we help support people with educating them on how to procure food and how to budget?
2: And if I could follow up on that, there's a
1: Sure.
2: perverse irony here. At the same time, you've got the administration, at least one element of the administration, proclaiming its effort to make America healthy again.
0: Yes.
2: And as Professor Leek commented, I mean, education is central to that, and yet they're slashing a relatively modest amount of money, to be honest. SNAP Ed was not that big, comparatively speaking. They slashed a program that was important to helping low-income households, eat better.
1: Speaking of MAHA, I wanted to ask you both about this because there's so much to talk about here. We don't have that much time left, but you could argue that one of the reasons why Trump is in office is because he brought in RFK Jr. They brought over a lot of Democrats who care about these issues and were really angry about where we are in this country around chemicals and pesticides. But I have not heard anyone in MAHA talk about what is happening with these cuts and how they are affecting low-income, marginalized people, communities of color. I haven't heard anything. Dr. Leek, have you heard anything?
0: No, and I was on on a podcast with some folks who identified as Maha, and we had this discussion where I left that conversation thinking we're actually on the same page around a lot of the what. Like, yeah, let's decrease ultra processed food and let's increase the availability of fruits and vegetables, but the how is where we're really not in alignment. And I think we still don't understand what is the path forward. So yeah, I agree. It's not, we're saying let's make America healthy again, but then we're creating policies that are doing the exact opposite.
1: And also, this needs to be asked, who are they talking about? Who do they want to be healthy?
2: Yes, and I was going to sort of follow up, but the cynical part of me, the cynical political scientist in me would say, that they're talking to a different audience. They're talking to a middle class

0: perhaps or largely white audience, to be
1: Right.
0: blunt. And it's all about you as an individual doing that on your own. There's no, you know, there's, you know, the Lada Maha, especially in this, a lot of the Maha movement is really, you know, you are responsible for your own fate. And it's, and it aligns beautifully with libertarian politics. We reduce the government role in your lives, but you're responsible for your own fate. I'm not surprised they haven't said anything about SNAP cuts, because I don't think they see SNAP as all that important.
1: Yeah, we're going to have to do a show about this because they are so angry about the glyphosate decision from the Supreme Court, and they were out there, you know, raising hell. But again, I haven't heard really anything about not only SNAP, but so many crucial programs that are actually helping people, and they're now gone or drastically slashed.
0: That's
1: In
0: correct.
1: Our remaining minutes, what can people do about this? Dr. Leek, this is pretty dire, and I mean, we're talking about the ability of people to eat. So what can people do?
2: Yeah, so one, we're going to, of course, have to rely more on our state governments. That's been very clear. And so we're going to need some innovation coming out of our state. One thing I was intrigued by is that the governor of New York State recently announced that they're going to be creating a CHIP program. Your EBT card will now have a chip. And I think this is getting at the error rates that Dr. Bosa was talking about, right? Like, we don't want to have to pay these fees. So let's create new technology to decrease like over sending money to somewhere or under sending money. So one is that we're going to need state government to come together. And then locally also, we're going to need coordinated efforts. You know, when I engage with a lot of food banks in the area and in New York City, because we also have struggle with parking and space, we're going to need some more like an actual plan around how do we help the food banks and other people who are providing food to do so easier. Storage is a big issue. So do we create warehouses and store food for local corner stores to buy? But we need a plan. We're going to need a local plan. And so we're going to need, again, to rely more on our local governments than ever before.
1: Dr. Tashara Leek is a nutrition scientist and associate professor in the Division of Nutritional Sciences at Cornell University. She co-founded and co-directs the Cornell Action Research Collaborative, which works on these issues. Dr. Christopher Basso is professor of public policy and politics at Northeastern University, Boston, and author of Why SNAP Works, A Political History and Defense of the Food Stamp Program. Dr. Leek and Dr. Basso, thank you so much for your work, and thank you for joining us.
0: It's our pleasure.
2: Thank you.
1: Thank you. Thanks to Nina Kissinger for producing today's show. Thanks to Kevin Vance for engineering our show. And thank you so much for joining us. I'm Rose Aguilar. It's your call.
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4: I'm James Menendez, host of BBC NewsHour. 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
13: I'm so excited that this league is happening during the core part of my career. 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
14: San Francisco has a new professional women's baseball team.
15: 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I just want to play baseball when I'm older.
14: Today, we're taking you out to the ball game where every kid on the field is a girl. Plus, we'll get an update on how the Golden State Valkyries are playing in their second season.
16: 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She's off and running. 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Caitlin Chen. The drive. Charles up top for three. Oh, give me one of those. Valkyries take the lead.
17: We're back, baby.
14: 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Stay tuned. 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
8: BBC News with Moira Alderson. Europe's 55 footballing nations have agreed to boycott the World Cup if FIFA goes ahead with a plan by its boss, Gianni Infantino, to sell stakes in its competitions to private investors. The decision came at a crisis meeting of the European Football Federation, UEFA. Laura McAllister is the vice president of UEFA.
9: This poses a genuine existential threat to the game, because the minute you sell off part of the crown jewels of football, clearly private equity has very different objectives and motivations to those of us who are custodians of the game.
8: Our sports correspondent Adam Wilde has more details.
10: In a rare moment of unity, UEFA says its members stand as one, and it accuses FIFA of a profound failure of leadership and an abdication of its duty as the custodian of world football. It is irresponsible and indefensible, the statement goes on, that a proposal of such significance for football was conceived without any meaningful consultation. The World Cup cannot be treated as an investment product. No part of it should ever be surrendered to private investors. The World Cup, it says, is not for sale.
8: Thousands of migrants have crossed into the Spanish North African enclave of Ceuta from Morocco, overwhelming border controls. Some climbed over the fences, while many others swam around by sea. Our Global Affairs correspondent Sebastian Usher reports.
11: This is one of the biggest surges in attempted crossings by migrants from Africa through the Spanish enclave of Ceuta for years. Over the past week, many have swum around the barrier between Morocco and the city. Now thousands more have been jumping over the fence to join them, which is their entry point into the European Union. Security forces on either side of a border do not appear to have taken concerted action to stop the exodus. Ceuta is one of two Spanish-controlled cities on the north coast of Africa. The Spanish government says it's mounting a coordinated response to the crisis with Moroccan help.
8: Brazil's President Luiz Inácio Lula da Silva has confirmed that his government denied visas to two US officials, accusing them of seeking to interfere in October's election. They were due to meet the opposition presidential candidate, Flavio Bolsonaro. Here's our Brazil correspondent, Ione Wells.
12: Two US State Department officials were due to visit Brazil at the end of July, intending to meet with Flavio Bolsonaro and electoral officials, but Brazil blocked their visas, with President Lula saying they were sent to Brazil to meddle in the elections. The US called the suggestion they were trying to interfere baseless. The planned trip came after Flavio Bolsonaro addressed a room full of foreign diplomats and made unfounded claims about Brazil's electronic voting machines, including that they had the same origin as Venezuela's. He later denied he was questioning the system, instead that he wanted to encourage international observers to attend.
8: World News from the BBC.
18: Welcome to Cross Currents from KALW News. I'm Hanna Baba. Last year, our podcast Bounce followed the Golden State Valkyries' first season in the Bay.
19: Inside, the excitement built as the game approached. A hype video showed Bay icons like the Golden Gate Bridge as if through a Norse mythology filter. They called it Valhalla. Tiffany Hayes joined her teammates in the center of the court and pumped up the crowd.
20: We're very excited to be here. We want to give y'all the show. We want to give y'all our heart. We're here to give everything to this team, to this organization, and we're all grateful to be here. So thank you again for coming out. Let's have some fun.
18: Now Bounce is back, and it's about the rise of all kinds of professional women's sports in the Bay. So today, we're excited to bring you the first episode from their newest season. I'll pass it over to the host of Bounce, Erin Lim.
16: Finally gets it. She's off and running. Cross-court pass, Caitlin Chen. The drive. Charles up top for three. Oh, give me one of those. Valkyries take the lead.
19: We're back, baby.
16: Top to KT. Open look for three. It's good. Clean look. Barton buries the three. KT rumbling down the paint. Oh, my goodness. Once again.
19: When we left off, the Valkyries, golden child of the WNBA, had made the playoffs in their first season. They were playing the top team in the league, the Minnesota Lynx. And a game the Valks had to win was coming down to the wire. The team was within one shot of winning the game.
21: Lobbed into Zandalasini. Tough shot. Puts it up at the buzzer. And it's no
19: first year championship wasn't in the cards. Then we had the offseason. After a contentious contract negotiation between WNBA players and ownership, they came to an agreement and the Valkyries started making moves. They kept most of their core.
16: Switches on to Burton, charging at Hell. Hazard retreating. Spins up.
19: Of course, they re-signed WNBA Most Improved Player of the Year, Veronica Burton.
16: One terrific basketball player.
19: And All-Star Kayla Thornton. Plus young French sharpshooter Janelle Salon.
7: Salon, slot triple, and it goes!
19: And then the Valkyries picked up free agent Gabby Williams to add to the mix. She's taken the team to the next level.
21: A starter for All-Star. Gabby Williams!
19: And she showed out on the All-Star court in Chicago.
16: There is Williams, hits the one-legged three.
19: I couldn't do this roundup about the Valks without mentioning Caitlin Chen, aka KFC. Y'all can guess what the F means. The first Taiwanese American to play for the W. Caitlin has been lighting up Valhalla with her energy and her scrappy moves on the court.
16: Chen, the fake. Chen goes baseline, elevates, gets her own miss, puts it right in. She's got 20. She's taking over this game.
19: Just before the All-Star break, the Valks had a 9-game winning streak and continue to sell out every home game. The cherry on top of this first half of the season? The Golden State Valkyries have the second best record in the WNBA, just behind their nemesis, the Minnesota Lynx. It all adds up to a very exciting second half ride.
20: Let's go!
19: This is Bounce. I'm Erin Lim. Your favorite show about the Golden State Valkyries is now expanding. We're still here covering the Valks, but we're also putting our focus on all the other women's professional sports teams exploding in and around the Bay. This year, we've seen a women's tackle football team play in Oakland. There's going to be a women's professional hockey team hitting the ice this fall in San Jose. And did I mention that there's going to be a professional women's volleyball team in the new year too? Oh yeah. All of this is why we're expanding our storytelling. Women's professional sports is happening, and it's taking off right here in the Bay. There's so much hype. And by the way, be sure to stay tuned to the end of this episode to hear from one of San Francisco's most celebrated Olympic athletes. But first up, let's play ball. The Women's Pro Baseball League is about to begin. The first women's professional baseball team representing San Francisco takes the field August 2nd. And guess what? It's the first pro organization since the All-American Girls Baseball League launched in the 1940s. The Bay will be home to the San Francisco Firebells. That's a reference to honorary firefighter Lily Hitchcock Coit, who first helped a crew back in 1858. Lily was a smoking cigars, gambling, and wearing pants kind of gal. Someone I totally would have loved to hang out with. If you've heard of Coit Tower, it's named after Lily. Women have been playing baseball since the 1800s, but the path to women's professional baseball has been a slow, uphill battle. There have been fits and starts, but leagues have never lasted. But now, we have the WPBL, which features the Firebells and three other teams this inaugural season. The Los Angeles Queens, the New York Heights, and the Boston Hunters.
22: Yesterday, the league announced its first four cities to have teams, and that includes San Francisco.
19: So, what will make this league different? Today, we're going to hear from KALW reporter Anna Casalme about the pipeline from girls' baseball to the big leagues, and how the San Francisco Parks Department is bridging the gap.
16: All right, let's get some hits. One, two, three.
23: Hits!
24: Ooh. Nice!
25: A bunch of kids are playing baseball at the Silver Terrace Playground in San Francisco. It's a hot, sunny day, and these 9 and 10-year-olds are locked in. They're looking undeniably cool in their ball caps and sunglasses. But what's so special about this particular game? Every kid on the field is a girl. And all of these girls are part of the Bay Sox. It's run by the San Francisco Recreation and Parks Department, and it's the biggest baseball program for girls in the country. It's open to trans and non-binary kids and has about 150 girls playing year-round.
26: I really love everything about baseball because I love hitting, I love fielding,
25: 10-year-old Samaya Hampton has been playing with the Bay Sox for 3 years.
15: I love the team, like everyone on the team here, and they're all my friends.
25: She hopes to play baseball in middle school, high school, college.
15: I want to be a professional in the Women's League baseball when I grow up, and I want to be in any team, really. I just want to play baseball when I'm older.
0: Very good, Samaya!
25: Well, Samaya's in luck. The Women's Professional Baseball League, or WPBL, makes its debut this summer, and girls like her have a chance to play professionally. Besides a short-lived effort in the 90s that lasted one season, this is the first league for women since 1954. The league is starting small, just 4 teams. San Francisco is one of them, along with LA, New York, and Boston. They'll play all their games on neutral territory in Illinois throughout August and September. San Francisco got the first overall draft pick.
1: San Francisco selects Kelsey Whitmore.
25: 28-year-old Kelsey Whitmore is widely considered one of the best female baseball players in the world.
13: I'm so excited that this league is happening during the core, like, part of my career, which I never thought would happen. So, yeah, super excited for it, for it all.
25: Kelsey made history as the first woman to play in a Major League Baseball partner league when she signed with the Staten Island Fairyhawks in 2022. But there have been a lot of low moments in Kelsey's career, like when she got cut from a team because of her gender.
13: They're like, you know, we're not ready for a female, and we don't want you to get hurt competing against the men. And I thought that was the end of my career.
25: But last year, a door opened for her, and she got signed to play with the Savannah Bananas, a barnstorming exhibition team.
13: I'm now living out the dream of being able to play in big league stadiums, which is what I've always dreamt of. Got to pitch at Petco Park in front of my family. Like, those little things, just like, it made it feel like everything, all the lows, were worth it in the end.
25: Kelsey grew up in San Diego, so she used to watch the Padres play at Petco Park. But she's excited to return to the Bay Area, where she got her start as a professional. Here, she competed on 2 independent pro teams, the Sonoma Stompers in 2016, then the Oakland Ballers in 2024. But this time around with the WPBL feels different.
13: The thing I'm looking forward to the most is just being able to feel normal on a baseball field.
25: As I watch the Bay Sox play, I wonder why sights like this are so rare. Why so few girls and women play baseball. Rochelle Henley, who the players call Coach Rocky, co-founded the Bay Sox in 2015 with her best friend, Alex Oglesby. Rochelle explains that it's because girls are pushed from a young age into a different diamond sport entirely, softball.
2: Parents kind of think, oh, well, my girl wants to play ball, she might play softball. Or we a lot of times get the question, well, why don't you play softball after they see you in Little League?
25: Softball was invented as indoor baseball, so you could still play when it was too cold outside. It has a bigger ball, a smaller field, underhand pitching, and fewer innings. They're similar, but at the same time,
2: it's just 2 different games.
25: So how did it come to be that boys play baseball and girls play softball? In 1972, a 12-year-old girl from Hoboken, New Jersey, named Maria Pepe, tried out for a Little League team. She pitched 3 games before Little League's national office threatened to take away the charter for her team unless she was kicked out.
2: Baseball is America's pastime. It's been around for many, many years. And I think it was sacred. And maybe the people that were the administrators of that sport didn't really want girls participating.
25: Here's one of those Little League administrators from the 70s.
3: I don't want my 10-year-old girl sliding into second base and having your 12-year-old boy tagging her on the breast. I don't want my 10-year-old girl rounding third base or second base and having your 12-year-old boy tagging her on the rump.
25: The National Organization for Women took up Maria Pepe's case and filed a civil rights complaint against Little League. The judge ruled that girls have the right to be included in America's pastime. But instead of encouraging girls to play baseball, Little League created a separate softball league for girls. High schools and colleges followed in the wake of Title IX, creating girls and women's softball teams, but not baseball teams. 50 years later, this continues to put girls who love baseball in a tough spot. Should they stay in baseball where they're likely to be the only girl? Or should they switch to softball where there's more opportunity for them?
2: People don't want to keep on hearing the same question and then they question themselves. Well, yeah, how come I'm not playing softball?
25: Rochelle grew up in South San Francisco in the 1970s, around the same time Little League created its softball division. She remembers being 8 years old and the only girl on her baseball team.
2: For the most part, the boys were welcoming. I was kind of a shy kid and I didn't really speak that much. But there's this one boy who just teased the heck out of me, and I didn't like that. He was not including me in the group huddles, and he'd always stand in front of me and make sure that I was behind him.
25: That experience stuck with her, and is part of why Rochelle has dedicated so much of her life to the inclusion of girls and women in baseball.
2: I can't stand leaving anybody out.
25: Rochelle means this wholeheartedly. It shows up in how she coaches. It shows up in how any girl can play with the Bay Sox, even if her family can't afford it.
2: We will never turn a family away.
25: The Bay Sox are rare in that they have public funding, which allows them to offer free baseball clinics and scholarships. All of this means that Bay Sox players don't have to worry about their gender or whether or not they can afford a glove or a bat.
2: It's all just freeing. They all get to just be out there and play. When you're a child, that's what should happen. Just go out and play.
25: And when they're free to play and be themselves, they carry that confidence from the field into the rest of their lives.
2: These girls get to do what they want to do, and they're not changing for anybody. And this is the sport that they want to play. And I'm so proud of them for taking a stance and doing something that they love.
25: She's proud of 23-year-old Kaya Bazzano, who was one of the first Bay Sox players and who was drafted to the WPBL as a reserve player. And Rochelle's looking forward to girls finally being able to see themselves as having a place in professional baseball.
2: So we see the Giants, we see the Yankees, we see the A's, and we see the Boston Red Sox play. But now girls get to see themselves on that baseball field and say, I can do that. I can be her.
25: Back at the Bay Sox game in Silver Terrace, I meet 15-year-old Rio Alcantar. She's volunteering as the first base coach.
4: My first fond memory about baseball is like just hitting in the backyard with my dad and playing catch with him.
25: Rio's been playing organized baseball since she was four, and she comes from a baseball family. Her dad coaches baseball. Her older sisters played baseball. Her mom helps manage the Bay Sox. And even though she's aged out of the program, she's found other ways to keep on playing.
4: I'm really proud of being able to be a starter on my varsity high school baseball team.
25: Rio lives and breathes baseball. When she's not playing for her school, she's coaching. She's playing for different city teams. She's traveling to tournaments. She's getting invited to elite development events with Major League Baseball and Team USA Women's Baseball.
4: Whenever I put on my cleats, I know who I am, and like I can't wait to like play on the field.
25: But some of the hardest moments of her baseball career are when she's been made to feel like she doesn't belong.
4: I wouldn't be told that directly, but I could feel it like wherever I went, like just getting eyeballs at me, like straight, like when I stepped on the field, like I just feel like everyone just would look at me because of how my hair was long.
25: It can be lonely being the only girl on your team.
4: Because sometimes you feel like you don't really like bond with your teammates as much as they bond with each other.
25: And it can be a lot of pressure being the only girl on the field.
4: I feel like I always need to be perfect. Like I feel like I can't make an error. I feel like I can't strike out. I feel like I can't give up a hit.
25: like any misstep, would prove the haters right, that girls don't belong in baseball. But baseball is changing, largely because of programs like the Bay Sox. Unlike when her older sisters played, Rio's not the only girl on her high school team. Next season, she'll have two teammates who are girls, both former Bay Sox. And she still plays with the many friends she's met through the small but tight-knit girls' baseball community, both nationally and internationally. This is when she plays her best, when she's just having fun with her friends.
5: I feel like I play more loose, and when I'm playing with girls, I feel so happy when I'm with them because, like, I feel like that's, like, my other family.
25: What's Rio dreaming of next? Unsurprisingly, more baseball.
5: I feel like being a starter and playing D1 college baseball will be, like, I would just be, like, immensely proud and probably have, like, no words to explain the way I feel.
25: She knows there will be plenty of challenges on the road ahead, but she believes she can do it because of her role models, like Olivia Pichardo, who's the first woman to play D1 baseball.
5: Definitely her and Kelsey Whitmore.
25: Rio can't wait to watch Kelsey play for the WPBL San Francisco team.
5: She's definitely like an inspiration, I feel like, to me, but to also other girls around the world.
6: Good game!
14: Baseball! Basically us!
25: The Bay Sox game ends in a tie, 5-5. I see high fives and smiles all around. Surrounded by her teammates, Samaya Hampton tells me she feels great about how she played today.
17: I'm really proud of me catching the fly ball when I caught the fly ball in the first or second inning when I was in center field.
25: But she's also proud of how all the girls here played. And she wants them to watch the WPBL games together.
17: When I see girls doing something that boys say it's only a boy sport, I feel so happy for them because they're like saying that I can do whatever I want. You cannot tell me what to do.
25: Samaya dreams of playing someday in San Francisco's iconic Oracle Park.
17: If I was at the Giants fields, like where the Giants game are, I would want to hit the ball over the fence to get like those home runs. And that's really my dream hit.
19: That's KALW reporter Anna Casalme, who joins me now in the Bounce studio. Hey, Anna.
23: Hey.
19: So this is a really exciting time, especially for women's professional baseball. So can you talk to us a little bit about how the story came to be and maybe a little bit of that BTS we were talking about off mic?
23: It is. It is such an exciting time. I am so surprised by how much I have fallen in love with women's baseball and the rich history that it has. There's so much that I couldn't include in the story just for the sake of time. And I'm so glad I get the opportunity to talk a little bit about it with you right now.
19: Me too.
23: Just as an example, the reason why I got super into this story and was really excited about it was because I've been following how youth sports has been profoundly changed by private equity firms. Mm. And something that is really lovely about the Bay Area is that so many youth sports programs are city and county funded. For example, the SF Rec and Park Department runs this wonderful program called the Bay Sox, which is featured very heavily in the story. And I got to attend one of their baseball games where every single kid on the field was a girl. Another thing that I couldn't include that I was personally excited about because I'm Filipino is that Kelsey Whitmore, who was the number one draft pick and is widely considered one of the best, if not the best, female baseball player in the world, is also Filipino. And we got to bond a little bit over that when I was interviewing her for this story.
19: Well, let's hear a little bit of that combo.
24: I met a lot of my family in the Philippines for the first time the beginning of the year, traveled out there. And I brought my little cousins some just gloves and some baseballs and a tee for them to hit off of. And seeing just like their excitement of learning something for the first time and like being able to like share a part of me that I love so much with the people that I love, it hit different. And I think like after that, experiencing that, I really started to like take in like my Filipino like culture and that side of me. And like, I don't know, it's like, one, you're playing for your family, like back in the Philippines, like trying to represent for them. And, but two, like knowing how like much gratitude that they show and that they give and they have just towards life, it like has definitely reflected off of me trying to just have gratitude throughout the game, especially knowing like there's so much that you try to like, but the outcome of the game, right? You allow yourself to get eaten up by the outcome of the game. Sometimes it's not how it goes, but like, I know for my family, especially out in the Philippines, like there's just so much gratitude that they bring. And I think trying to like reflect that off my game with the gratitude, no matter how good, how bad a game goes. Yeah, there's definitely that part, but, I feel like I've recognized that, after going out there and visiting, it definitely hit different. But I love them. It's great. It's great to be Filipino.
19: That kind of backstory for me is very exciting when we talk about Bounce and as we get into this next season of talking about women's professional sports here in the Bay Area. Thank you so much for sharing that, Anna.
23: Thank you. Yeah, it was so exciting for me to meet Kelsey Whitmore, who is a fellow Filipina and a queer woman of color. And I am so excited to watch her kick butt on the field.
19: Me too. It's about time.
23: Hell yeah.
19: That's KLW reporter Annika Salme. Thanks so much for being here.
23: Thanks, Aaron.
8: 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Erin Lim is the host, Isabel Angel is editor, Ben Trefney is executive producer. 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Reporter Annika Salme will be there for more on women's baseball, and they'll talk about the 30th anniversary of the WNBA with special guests, including Rough Notes reporter Maya Goldberg-Safer, former Monarchs executive Andrea Lepore, and reporter Jordan Carnes. 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

Today's Cross Currents team includes Alina Graham, Danae Dormi, Hanisha Harjani, and Shirin Hadil. Our editors are Angela Johnston, Christina Loring, Marissa Ortega-Welch, and Lisa Morehouse. 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Molly Blair Salier is our production assistant fellow. Victor Tense is our senior producer. Our opening theme music is by the John Santos Quintet, as interpreted by Daoud Anthony. For Cross Currents, I'm Hannah Baba.

0: 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Each week on Bay Made, we spotlight a different Bay Area producer or podcast. You may hear things you agree with and stuff that you don't, and that is the point of the show, to share a range of perspectives, ideas, and solutions that reflect the diversity of the Bay Area. This week, we are proud to share conversations from our series, The Bay Agenda, recorded live at KALW's Community Event Space in downtown San Francisco. On today's show, field-leading psychologist Darby Saxby explains how becoming a father changes men from their bodies and brain architecture to their hormones and sense of purpose. Her new book is Dad Brain. She's joined in conversation by KALW executive producer Ben Trefney. I'll let Ben take it from here.
1: Over the last decade, we've learned more about the transformative power of parenthood than ever before, biologically, psychologically, and socially. But while the experience of motherhood has attracted well-deserved attention, fatherhood has remained overlooked and often misunderstood. And that's why Darby Saxby wrote Dad Brain. She is a clinical psychologist and professor of psychology at the University of Southern California. This book explains how becoming a father changes men. And I, myself, am a father, too. So from our bodies and brain architecture to our hormones and sense of purpose, in her first book, she takes readers behind the scenes of her new research and around the world, from hunter-gatherers in the Congo to contemporary suburban dads, and into her pioneering studies of how parenthood shapes men's brains and lives. Dr. Darby Saxby, welcome.
2: Thank you. So happy to be here. Thanks for the introduction.
1: So, Dr. Saxby, you have an early section of the book talking about people who live in Central Africa who I referenced in the introduction. So tell us how raising children happens in the Akka culture.
2: Sure. So I think one of the really interesting things about fatherhood is how variable it is. So it's really shaped by culture and by context. And so I talked to an anthropologist who has studied the Akka tribe in Central Africa, and they are uniquely hands-on fathers. So he estimated that they are within arm's reach of a child about 47% of the time. It's not uncommon to see a group of Akka men sitting around in a circle drinking wine, and each one is holding a baby or a toddler. So they're very hands-on. They see children as kind of their greatest achievement, and they're eager to spend time and engage in hands-on care.
1: It was great to think about people in different cultures and the way in which they treat parenthood and fatherhood. And you discuss how people historically raise children collectively, but I think it's pretty fair to say that the way American families have worked for generations is putting women in charge of child rearing. Why did U.S. culture and lots of other cultures around the world develop in that way?
2: So it's really interesting, and I talk about in the book, you know, you sort of go from the Akka, even just half a day's journey, to another culture where it's considered unmanly for fathers to pick up a baby within a year of its birth. And so dads are not engaging in much hands-on care. And part of that is shaped by how a society gathers its calories, right? What is the mode of resource getting? So the Akka, they participate in cooperative net hunting. So couples actually work together to gain food for the family. And as a result, really strict gendered specialization of parenting roles would be really inefficient, right? So in the U.S., because we kind of evolved from agricultural societies, sort of a more settled style that leads to more role specialization. And we have these, what we consider to be traditional, in the book I really, you know, underscore that these are not necessarily traditional roles. These are just roles that we've adopted more recently. We have this kind of breadwinner male, caregiver female. And that's actually a fairly recent adaptation post-industrial revolution, when work kind of left the home and we moved from being subsistence farmers or hunter-gatherers to having this sort of culture of you get your resources outside of the household, and males are the ones who are doing that. But I sort of argue in the book, I think we're in flux now between different definitions of fatherhood. So it no longer makes sense now that our jobs don't require upper body strength or high risk tolerance for the most part, it's no longer efficient to have males do the work. And in fact, women have surged into the paid workforce. And the fastest growing configuration of households in the US is the dual earner couple, where both partners are earning equal wages.
1: Or so, some percentage of that often.
2: Some percentage of that would be the breadwinner mother.
1: Yeah.
2: And so having dads step up more in a parenting role is a logical cultural progression, and it's one that we are moving towards, but not without a lot of strife and conflict. And I think you see that in our politics today, this sort of embrace of, you know, what people consider to be these foundational gender roles, even though they're not really foundational. And that's one of the points I'm trying to make.
1: In a culture, and you say that there's more dual income earners, but I was noting that women, I think, still earn a percentage of what men earn often. And so what's the costs or the benefits for families of having in the United States this kind of traditional set of men being breadwinners, women being the child rearers? Like, what are the costs and benefits that have come through in America because of that?
2: Yeah, it's an interesting question. I mean, I think one thing that's really shifted is with the rise of household labor saving technologies. Like, keeping a family clothed and hygienic was a pretty full-time job. And so you actually needed somebody who could be a point person of the homestead. And remember, people had very large families, and one of the reasons that they had lots of kids was to raise workers. So, you know, the idea of the American childhood is a fairly recent invention. Like, you would have farmhands who would be helping you on the farm. And so we sort of shifted away from that into this more curated childhood. But what we think of as the kind of Leave It to Beaver 1950s family really represents, there is this advent of technology that frees up a lot of leisure time, and you have sort of enough prosperity in the economy that you can support a family on a single wage. Like, that is a relatively brief sort of epoch in our history that I think has faded fairly quickly.
1: Yeah. So this is Dr. Darby Saxby, author of Dad Brain, The New Science of Fatherhood and How It Shapes Men's Lives. You talk about things that happen to people even before birth. And I have a lifetime memory of when I first saw my son's head. It was a completely unexpected moment of overwhelm and purpose and joy that I felt. And something is like, now I know why I'm here. Like, there was very much this sensibility. And I'm wondering what was happening to me chemically at that moment, because you talk a lot about the science of this.
2: Yeah, I mean, we know that birth is this hormonal cascade for women. There is a lot that your body is flooded with during labor. It's also a roller coaster for new dads as well. And as I say in the book, even the idea that dads are present during birth is a relatively recent cultural invention. We've always had birth attendants, but having dads in the picture is something that really just became mainstream in the last half a century or so. And some of the hormones that are likely changing include testosterone, which we know drops naturally in new dads around the transition to parenthood, starting in pregnancy, oxytocin, which is responsive to infant stimuli and contact with infants, and prolactin, which we think about as a breastfeeding hormone. The name means promotes lactation, but is important in paternity as well. And when you turn up oxytocin, you turn on more parental behavior in males. And my lab has linked prenatal prolactin with attachment and bonding after birth in new dads. So likely your brain was bathed in a stew of all of the above, and probably some extra cortisol and adrenaline for good measure.
1: So you mentioned testosterone, and that changes, like you said, when a man's partner even becomes pregnant. So can you talk about that a little bit? What did you find?
2: Yeah, so we know that testosterone is dynamic, and it fluctuates in response to our context and also to our lifespan reproductive strategies. And so we see this in animals. In the book, I talk about like fluctuations in birds around the start of breeding season, shifting towards caring for chicks. Testosterone dips and then rises again when we're ready for new mating opportunity. And so testosterone is a hormone that kind of serves our goals. Like, when we want to maximize our mating potential, We want high levels of T. When it's time to nurture and focus on caregiving, investing in the new family, we want to downgrade our levels of T.
1: But this is something that's happening naturally.
2: Yeah, it's happening naturally, and you know, it sort of reflects what our body's priorities are. And so we see this pretty reliably in humans and in primates that testosterone is dropping, and other animals as well, that testosterone is dropping around that transition to fatherhood. And it's interesting, you know, like Pete Hegseth, who's now advocating, let's measure service members' T so that we can pump them up with extra testosterone, doesn't seem to totally fit with this idea that testosterone is supposed to be dynamic and we want bodies that can adapt to what our actual goals are in the moment. And so I think there's this idea that testosterone equals masculinity, and it's a little more nuanced than that. And I ended up adding a chapter about masculinity, the Man Enough to Be a Dad chapter, because I felt like as I was writing the book, I was just seeing so much interesting discourse around masculinity and manhood.
1: Yeah.
2: And I think that the manosphere has this sort of like solitary self-optimizer vibe at times, which I also think runs a little counter to the idea that really what's healthy for men and for women is to be socially connected and in relationships with others. And that our social fabric is actually a really important part of our health and our longevity. And so I think when you think about masculinity, it's valuable to think, how do we elevate pro-social kinds of masculinity that are about how do you care for the vulnerable and, you know, lead the young, as opposed to like, how do you get your body fat percentage as low as possible?
1: Do men with more testosterone make for less engaged fathers? And do men with less testosterone make for more engaged fathers?
2: So that's what the research is suggesting. And that's what one of the best quality studies of testosterone and fatherhood was actually done in the Philippines over a long period of time. The researcher Lee Gettler, who I talked to for the book, sampled testosterone in men before they became fathers and then again afterwards, and found that there were these drops in testosterone that were most acute in new dads who spent the most time with children, and especially who shared sleeping surfaces with children or who engaged in bathing or dressing kids. So kind of like the more hands-on care you're doing, the more you see those drops in T. But again, T is dynamic. So you have rebounds, you have even a diurnal cycle where levels change across the day. Mm-hmm. I think the idea that your hormones are kind of fixed in one place forever is a little bit of a myth. So, you know, certain behaviors can drive testosterone down, but other behaviors, like, you know, going out to wrestle with your buddies, can sort of drive it back up.
1: So we're sitting here in the middle of 2026. And I want to reflect upon something monumental that happened 6 years ago and still reverberates deeply. It's the pandemic.
2: Yeah.
1: And I'm wondering, what are your thoughts about how the pandemic impacted fatherhood?
2: Yeah, it's interesting. I talk about this a little bit in the book, that the BBC dad, you know, the kind of viral video of the guy who's on the Zoom call and then his kids kind of wander into the room, right?
1: Right.
2: Like, you had kids crashing all your meetings. And I had my kids at home for that year while schools were closed. And so what it meant for a lot of dads who I think previously had only seen their kids in the morning and at night, who were working in traditional jobs away from home, is that they suddenly had this new proximity to kids all day long. And what's interesting, it led to an uptick in dads' day-to-day time with kids that has actually persisted. So millennial dads, I think, are now voting with their feet and are asking for more remote and flexible work options. And I think there was a big question mark that a lot of researchers had. Would this inflection point, this increase in fathers' time with kids, would that sort of go back to baseline or would it continue? And it has actually continued. So it kind of, I think, reconfigured the workplace and people's daily routines in a way that has, I think, benefited a lot of dads' ability to forge a bond with their kids.
1: U.S. culture, I think, internationally and even nationally in self-image is largely built on a very work-oriented society. You know, the long work week, like putting in extra time for men, like, you know, or anybody. But this is kind of a reality check in a way to that. Do you think it's because people were just ignorant of the value of having a family?
2: Yeah, I mean, I think we do have this real sort of ideal worker expectation that, you know, you sacrifice everything in service to your job. And I think men especially are socialized with the breadwinner pressure and the sort of sense that they're the ones who need to do the long nights and the weekends at the office. And I think the pandemic kind of challenged us and reorganized our workplaces in ways that have been, I think, really interesting to watch, the kind of both the good things and the bad things that have come out of that period.
1: Yeah. What do you see as some, you know, solutions maybe on a societal or governmental or work culture ways that would help lead to more involvement by fathers in their children's lives?
2: Yeah, I talk about, there's a policy into the chapter in the book where I talk about paternity leave and policies that kind of nudge or incentivize dads to take leave.
1: Instead of just a maternity leave.
2: Yeah, instead of just maternity leave.
1: For women who give birth and then need to recover.
2: Exactly. So I think, you know, earmarking a portion of leave specifically for dads. So you see these programs in countries like Norway and Canada where if the couple gets a certain amount of leave and if dad doesn't take his share, it goes away. And I think that's helpful in destigmatizing and kind of normalizing that dads take leave and kind of universalizes it. You see a lot more uptake of paternity leave in countries that have those kind of nudge programs. So I think that's a valuable thing to try. Of course, in the States, we don't even have paid maternity leave. So, you know, we need that too. And then I think we can think about how to be creative about making sure that dads get some time at home too, because as I talk about in the book, as dads get more experience and gain more practice interacting with kids, their brains develop and their skills grow. So making sure that dads get those windows of opportunity, especially in the early months and years, is really important. And I think it's a social good.
1: I, as odd as it might seem to my mind, I think that might even be a winning argument with the federal powers that be, that want, you know, empowered men, and to empower men in some ways is to give them the chance to be with family and raise strong kids, you know?
2: Yeah. I mean, I actually think family leave is a pretty bipartisan issue, and it polls really well if you look at folks from both parties. There's a really good case you can make for it on the left or the right. And it's kind of amazing to me that we haven't found the political will in this country to make it happen yet. But I am optimistic.
1: This is Dr. Darby Saxby, author of Dad Brain, The New Science of Fatherhood and How It Shapes Men's Lives. One other thing that we haven't touched on that I wanted to make sure is that the dad brain shrinks. When people become a father, their brain shrinks.
2: Indeed.
1: Why?
2: So, okay. I always caution people not to freak out because it sounds bad. It is actually adaptive. The brain shrinks at other windows in the lifespan. So in childhood, as we develop pathways, as we start to myelinate and we develop stronger connections between different regions of the brain actually loses volume. And so we see something similar, and in adolescence as well, as the brain reorganizes to serve different goals. And we see something similar around the transition to parenthood in both mothers and in fathers. So the magnitude of the volume reduction is a little greater in mothers. Dads are more variable, and dads' brain changes are more tied to their parenting experience and investment. But we think that this shrinkage, which occurs mostly in networks we associate with social cognition or mentalizing, thinking about other people's minds, it's like your brain does a lot of work and gets a lot of practice reading other people's intentions and signals when you are in early parenthood. And as you get that practice, your brain gets faster and more efficient. So in the book, I talk about kind of when you edit a film, you can follow the plot more easily because you've cut out a lot of the extraneous parts. We think that's what's happening to the leaner, meaner parental brain.
1: Smaller, faster, better.
2: Exactly. Yeah. You don't need all those extra connections.
1: There's so much good science, so many good stories in this book, Dad Brain. So we're going to open up to the audience now.
3: Hello. My name is Oscar. I'm 2 months being a dad now.
1: Yay. Yes, all right, yay. Oscar. Congrats.
2: You're my target audience member.
3: I know. I'm just always trying to stay busy for my child and for my wife. And I guess my question is, what's your overall message of the book, or what is your best advice for new fathers?
2: Yeah, thank you so much for being here and for asking that question. So one of the kind of mantras of the book is great parents are made, not born. So we often think, you know, babies are born and you're supposed to know exactly what to do. And it really takes repetition and practice and time to get to know your baby and to understand what they respond to and what makes them laugh, what calms them down when they're crying. And as you put in that time, you're developing the neurobiology that makes you a better caregiver. So I would say good advice for new dads and for new moms too is hang in there.

0: with the humor and connect in any way we can, but sometimes we're a little out of practice with the punchlines.
1: All right. Okay. Go ahead.
2: Hello, my name is Parsa. Me and my wife are considering having children. And one of the things that kind of holds me back often is like, am I going to be a good father? So one thing that kind of concerns me is like, until you have a child, you don't know if that switch in your brain is going to like, you know, basically turn on around you're going to bond with the child. For some people it does and they immediately feel extremely bonded. For others, I have heard that maybe it's more common for fathers that switch isn't flicked for some time, especially in the like early years. What are the challenges around that? Are there any like indicators if that switch is going to flick or not?
0: Yeah, great question. So I would say, first of all, if you're worrying about whether or not you're going to be a good father, you probably will be, because that question reflects to me that you care about being a good father and you're sort of ready to invest in it. And the folks who are really bad parents often don't wonder whether or not they're bad parents. And so if you're motivated, that's likely a really good place from which to start. And I would also say, like, the idea of a switch that gets flipped in the brain, I would describe it more as a dial that turns up and down in different situations and that can be shifted subtly over a long period of time. As you put in the practice and you get to know your baby, you become more comfortable. And that bond gets built through thousands of little interactions, as opposed to like there's just one moment that all of a sudden you know exactly how to connect with your kid. I think it's much more about trial and error and repetition, and it's not always easy. And it's kind of like whether or not you're willing to stick around through the hard parts is the measure of a great parent, as opposed to whether or not you're just sort of like magically got a repertoire of perfect caregiving strategies. Because I'm a big fan of the theory of the good enough parent, which is to say kids don't actually need us to be perfect and to have the right response in every situation. They need us to be present and to care enough to try. And that's what sends them the message that they're valuable to us. That's what builds the bond. So I say go for it. See what happens.
1: Check back with us in a couple of years.
0: Yeah, report back. Tell us if that was good advice.
1: Final question from the audience.
3: Hi, my name is Sarah.
0: Hi.
3: And I'm curious, as someone who's in the queer community and is familiar with people who are either non-binary or have transitioned hormonally or not hormonally, I'm curious if any of your studies have looked at folks who don't fall as neatly into the sort of cis boxes and people whose hormones are already being influenced externally.
0: Yeah, it's such a good question, and it's an area that's ripe for more and better research. So the actual published research is so scant. There is a little bit of work on gay male couples who have kids and kind of looking at what their brain changes look like. And the take home is really similar to parents who have biological kids, right? Like, which I think helps to support this idea. Like, it's love that makes a parent. It's not necessarily about a set of roles or particular gender identity. It's about the bond that you build and the practice that you get. Yeah. But we need to fund studies, and maybe not in this administration, but hopefully we'll have the ability to do better work. Yeah.
1: I have two more. Something that came up, I'll try to phrase it in a way that makes sense, is that if there's chemical changes that help people to maybe like bond more with their children, and there's chemical changes that take place that affect people's behavior, like testosterone changes over the course of a day, for example, do you have any thoughts about how to regulate that and so you could behave better, or like as a better father or as a better person or whatever it is, chemically?
0: Yeah, and I think it's interesting because we often causally see it as your biology will shape your behavior. It's often also your behavior shaping your biology, right? Like, we have experience-dependent neuroplasticity and hormonal change. So I think you want to think about, like, how do we act in ways that drive our biology, as well as how does our biology drive what we do? I mean, I think the idea of like, should we supplement prolactin or should we give expectant parents oxytocin shots? It's interesting, but I think that kind of bioengineering to me misses the mark a little bit on it's really

0: result, there were concerns from the Brazilian government that this delegation from the US were essentially coming to try to sow doubt on the integrity of the electoral system. Now, Flavio Bolsonaro, after allegations that he was trying to spread misinformation about the election, denied that he was casting doubt on the system and said he was simply encouraging more international election observers to come to Brazil for the election. But I think that has certainly drawn the ire of the Brazilian government, who feel like the US is trying to meddle in Brazilian affairs, something which the US says is baseless.
1: And just in terms of that October election, the presidential election, Lula looking for another term in office, he's up against Flavio Bolsonaro, the oldest son of the jailed former leader, Jair. Are they the two leading contenders?
0: Yes, it certainly at the moment looks pretty close between those two contenders. Lula, as you say, 80-year-old incumbent president who's seeking a fourth term, although he had a period out of office in between, running against Flavio Bolsonaro on the right, who has been endorsed by his father, Jair Bolsonaro, who, as you say, is currently still serving a 27-year prison sentence after plotting a coup to try and overturn the results of the last election that he lost.
1: Ione Wells, thank you very much for joining us on a crystal clear line from São Paulo. That's it from this edition of NewsHour from me, Tim Franks, and the team here in London. Thank you very much for your company.
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3: What's Elon been up to lately? He says he's going to make a historically accurate version of the Odyssey by end of year. That's a work of historical fiction, by the way. He's suing Minnesota over a new law that protects people from having naked images of themselves generated by AI, a thing his ex-AI loves to do. And he's getting in fights with The Economist over who's hated more, Musk or the media.
4: Maybe some people do loathe me. I don't care. A 250 million people follow me. I think a lot more people actually like me than don't. And I think a lot more people hate you and the media more than you realize.
3: He's got time to do all that because he's no longer slashing and burning the federal government. On Today Explained from Vox, we're going to take a look at one set of DOGE cuts, those to HIV treatment and prevention. Around the world, something like 1,700 clinics have shut down, 16,000 health workers have been laid off, people are dying, but somehow there's reason to be hopeful.
5: BBC News with Moira Alderson. FIFA's contentious plan to sell stakes in its competitions to private investors has received a severe blow after Europe's 55 football associations agreed to boycott the World Cup. UEFA said teams would only take part in FIFA competitions if the proposal was abandoned and football's global governing body gave binding assurances it would never consider private ownership again. Here's our business editor, Simon Jack.
6: In a FIFA presentation to members, they estimate that FIFA makes $1 per worldwide fan every year. Premier League makes more than double that, and the NFL 50 times as much. FIFA wants to be more like that. And now UEFA have handed FIFA the biggest ultimatum. Drop their investment plan or all 55 of its national associations will boycott FIFA competitions. But with millions on offer to many smaller nations, money is a very powerful player on this financial pitch.
5: Meanwhile, in the past hour, CONCACAF, the Confederation of North, Central America and Caribbean Football Associations, has also rejected FIFA's proposal. Spain says it will deploy troops to reinforce border security in its North African enclave of Ceuta after thousands of migrants stormed across from Morocco. The Spanish government says 9 people have died so far trying to reach Ceuta. Here's our Global Affairs correspondent, Sebastian Usher.
7: Video footage from Ceuta has shown hundreds of people breaking through a gate and running into the city, while others have used flotation devices to swim across from the Moroccan side. Local police say they've been overwhelmed. The scenes are similar to what happened 5 years ago, when around 10,000 would-be migrants broke across the border. Spain says it's sending 60 soldiers, a diving unit and a military vessel to tackle the crisis. Ceuta is a gateway to Europe for migrants from Morocco and elsewhere in Africa. The Italian foreign minister has already called for the Schengen border-free zone in the EU to be closed to Spain in response.
5: The Egyptian president, Abdel Fattah el-Sisi, has warned of a wider regional escalation of the Middle East conflict just a day after an unidentified drone caused a fire on two gas storage vessels at the Mediterranean port of Damietta. Here from Cairo, here's Rahab Ismail.
8: The Egyptian cabinet said no group has claimed responsibility for Wednesday's attack so far, adding that investigations are continuing and the authorities are taking measures to safeguard Egypt's national security and interests. Damietta port on Egypt's Mediterranean coast is home to one of the country's two LNG plants and is a key part of Egypt's energy infrastructure.
5: President Zelensky of Ukraine says preliminary data shows that Russia used a North Korean ballistic missile in an attack that killed six members of the same family overnight. The findings suggest Moscow's received a new supply of weapons from Pyongyang. BBC News. Hungary's prime minister says the country's only operating nuclear power station will shut down entirely for the first time ever because of record low water levels in the River Danube. Péter Modrý said the move was extraordinary but was essential to avoid more serious consequences. The PAX nuclear plant produces nearly half of Hungary's electricity, with its coolers relying on water from the Danube. Researchers in the United States say large amounts of uranium are being extracted and shipped from the Democratic Republic of Congo alongside cobalt exports, raising safety and oversight concerns. They estimate up to 5,000 tons of uranium may have left the DRC between 2000 and 2024. From Kinshasa, Emery Makumenu reports.
9: Cobalt from Congo's copper belt is essential for electric cars, smartphones and the wider energy transition. But researchers from Princeton and the University of Wisconsin say that uranium naturally binds with cobalt and is traveling unnoticed in exports. They say some of the radioactive material is also ending up in mine waste, putting local communities at risk. Researchers are calling for stronger international safeguards across the cobalt supply chain to keep pace with surging demands.
5: Argentina's president Javier Milei has signed a decree allowing the authorities to deny entry or expel foreigners who spread hatred against his country. The emergency law also covers insults to Argentina's citizens and national symbols. The move follows global criticism of Argentina's conduct during the Football World Cup. A museum cafe in the Netherlands is searching for its chairs after a group of thieves made off with more than 80 of them. The red designer seats were taken from the terrace of a cafe in the city of Maastricht. In total, they're believed to be worth nearly $25,000. The cafe's manager told local media the chairs had been tied down. BBC News.
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3: Sarah Hershander is a reporter at Vox, and her most recent reporting is on how we're intentionally losing a fight we could win.
12: I think we should start in 2003. And the reason why I think we should start there is that that's when the U.S. got involved in this so-called fight against HIV. 2003 was when HIV was surging across sub-Saharan Africa. If you look at a chart of like infections and deaths from AIDS at the time, it is like at the top. Right in this moment. Millions of people were dying each year.
13: Southern Africa now has the fastest rate of AIDS growth in the world.
14: Today on the continent of Africa, nearly 30 million people have the AIDS virus, including 3 million children.
12: It was also just a few months before the U.S. invaded Iraq. We had George W. Bush, famously a Republican, in office. He's giving a State of the Union in January, and to the surprise of pretty much everyone, he decides to allot $15 billion of U.S. funding to this global fight against HIV.
14: Ladies and gentlemen, Seldom has history offered a greater opportunity to do so much for so many.
12: He was working with a bunch of medical experts behind the scenes, including someone people might recognize, Anthony Fauci. And that was when the U.S. really, like, put its foot in the door. And it ended up being a huge success. If you think about that chart I mentioned earlier, we're at the top of infections right now. It goes down after 2003. And PEPFAR, which is what the program ended up being called, the President's Emergency Plan for AIDS Relief, which describes anything that the U.S. is giving to this sort of fight against HIV, just expanded. Became better as time went on. Sure, there were problems over time, but every presidential administration after Bush, after 2003, continued to provide funding through this program.
3: And people love to, you know, remember that George W. Bush may be responsible for the deaths of hundreds of thousands of people in his Iraq war. But how many people may he have saved through PEPFAR?
12: Yeah, this is the crazy thing. Like, it might have been the best thing that a U.S. president has ever done. If we're looking specifically.
3: Say it again.
12: Don't make me say it again, Sean. the most consequential things, arguably the best thing that a U.S. president has ever done. I like to say it was a rare W for George W. Bush.
3: Bam.
12: 25 million people.
3: 25
12: That's
3: million.
12: How many people have been, whose lives have been saved because of PEPFAR services. And you can't even count the number of people, many more millions of people who probably didn't even get HIV in the first place because of these all important prevention services.
3: Those are like World War numbers, Sarah.
12: It's crazy. It's so crazy.
3: Okay, an incredible win that maybe George W. Bush doesn't even get enough credit for.
12: It must be said.
3: In his defense, they don't kill the program in Obama 1, Obama 2, Trump 1, Biden 1, but then what happens in Trump 2 when Elon shows up with the chainsaw?
12: Yeah, so PEPFAR, at least at the very beginning, was not immune from DOGE and from these broader major cuts to U.S. foreign aid. That was led by Elon Musk. When he first came in, Elon Musk decided to freeze pretty much all U.S. foreign aid, and PEPFAR was included in that freeze. People were so worried about it, and there was so much uproar. Again, this was always a bipartisan program. The outroar was big enough that they decided not to kill PEPFAR entirely. But what we're seeing now, over a year later, is that while PEPFAR still technically exists, it's been entirely reshaped under the Trump administration. And that refers to both funding. There's just less funding than there used to be. That refers to these all-important preventative services that stop people from getting HIV in the first place.
11: When our staff had to be pulled away with immediate effect, it meant that the patients were left stranded.
15: Imagine if you no longer get your HIV treatment, and it's going to cause a lot of damage in your body, and you end up dying.
12: And it also comes to the kind of groups that are being served with specialized services. So something that we've seen under the Trump administration that's quite unprecedented is that the groups that are most at risk of HIV, that refers to, for example, young women and teen girls, it refers to sex workers, it refers to the LGBTQ community, people who are getting specialized services as part of, like, just epidemiological wisdom on how to fight this, are seeing unprecedented cuts. They've been disproportionately affected. And we have reasons to believe that that is probably because of the Trump administration's ideology. They've been particularly targeting these sort of groups. So we're also seeing kind of a reshaping of how prevention is distributed, how treatment gets distributed.
3: Right. Your headline was how the culture war came for condoms, PrEP, and HIV testing. Tell us more about how this particular life-saving initiative that the United States got into in 2003 became a part of a culture war.
12: Yeah. I mean, there's a lot of things that can make one angry about what happened here, but this part I found to be sort of the most surreal. And that's the fact that under the Trump administration, a rule that had long been in place under Republican administrations around how the U.S. distributes foreign aid, it's called either the Mexico City policy if you're a Republican, the global gag rule if you are a Democrat, typically how they refer to it. For a long time, it kind of shifted how foreign aid was distributed depending on if an organization supported abortion services. That was like where the ideological battle lied. Under the Trump administration, that was expanded threefold, maybe even more than that. He explicitly changed that rule to also include any organization that so much as mentions abortion, any organization accused of promoting gender ideology, and any organization that could be accused of promoting DEI. And what we're seeing now is that it appears that that rule is now affecting these at-risk communities. So a lot of groups are getting these like weird emails saying that they don't comply with DEI policies for reasons like that. We're also seeing, for example, gender-based violence clinics who are changing their language and feel like they might be getting flagged because they have gender in their name, potentially. I mean, something that I cannot stop thinking about is the fact that over 90% now of organizations that serve gay or bisexual men have had to cut their PrEP services because of these cuts. And PrEP is a pill that people take to prevent HIV. This is really important. It's key to lowering case numbers, lowering infections. It's key to the fight against HIV. And we're seeing it being decimated in a lot of the communities that need it most.
16: The question is no longer whether we can end AIDS. The question is whether we choose to end AIDS. The ends is no longer limited by science, it's limited by inequality, by political choices.
12: What I find crazy is that under his first administration, Trump was actually pretty good on HIV, both abroad and within the United States. It was almost a pet issue for him. I think he wanted, like, it's hard to say exactly what happened behind the scenes, but I think it ties to his sort of ceding of control to Elon Musk at the very beginning of last year. And then I think a lot of people probably in his ear who've been clamoring for changes for a long time. Oftentimes when you sort of confront the administration about these changes, and I have spoken to the State Department about their sort of HIV funding. They will tell you that this is because there were problems with PEPFAR to begin with, that it was too directed by sort of liberal or liberal-coded nonprofits from the United States or from Europe, and that these countries ought to be spending money on their own healthcare. And this is like a change that we've always needed. And you know, there are some limited elements of truth to that. There are reformers within PEPFAR that for many years have called for countries to take more ownership of their own health programs for like logistical reasons. It just makes more sense for it to be run by a country there. And that's something that the Trump administration has been advocating for. While they might be saying in their rhetoric that they still care about HIV prevention, particularly in certain communities, it's being deeply affected on the ground in ways that are going to set people back for probably a long time, unfortunately.
3: But this isn't something that can't be undone?
12: Yes and no. I think some of the damage is unfortunately already done. But at the same time, if we remember 2003, we know how quickly things can come together too. And that's possible as well in the future. Again, especially because we have all of these new sort of interventions. So while things are really scary right now, it definitely doesn't mean that things can't change moving forward.
3: The aforementioned reason to be hopeful when we're back on Today Explained.

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The series explores that pivotal moment in LGBTQ history through the lens of The Gay Life, a local radio show that aired from 1977 to 1984. 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
2: How about an HIV vaccine for some hope?
3: Well, scientifically, we're in a more exciting time than ever when it comes to developing an effective HIV vaccine. There are challenges, both in terms of the actual research and obviously the kind of funding environment around it, but in terms of the scientific roadmap towards getting a truly effective vaccine, researchers have never been more excited than they are today.
2: Science journalist Ailey Dalgan wrote about it for Vox.
3: I mean, basically since the day that we discovered the virus over 40 years ago, people have thought, well, it's an infectious agent. We should try to develop a vaccine. And pretty quickly, people narrowed in on the obvious target, which is a protein called envelope. It's the protein on the outside that the virus uses to kind of latch on to our cells and infect our cells. And so it seemed like, okay, well, we found the virus. We found this great target on its surface. You know, we should be able to get a vaccine. But here we are 40 plus years later, and it didn't work out that way.
2: Right. I mean, as a general consumer of the news, I don't feel like I'm often reading about an HIV vaccine. What have been the greatest barriers to its success?
3: I think what scientists realized in recent years is that they kind of needed to go back to the drawing board. There were several high-profile attempts in years past, it's been a while, where they thought, okay, we've got a prototype vaccine, let's put it into large, you know, efficacy trials in Africa or in India, and put tons of money and effort and resources into it, only for the vaccine to come up empty and fail in those trials. And so the scientists thought, okay, whatever we're doing isn't working. This envelope protein that we thought was the ideal target, we still think it's a good target, but something about the targets that we're going after within it are not eliciting the type of immune responses that we need. So we need to really do our immunological homework, do the analysis, and figure out what it is exactly that we need to get an effective product.
2: And what is it?
3: Well, HIV, when it comes to its envelope protein, most of it is basically kind of a decoy. The part that the immune system sees changes really easily. It's not that important to the virus, so they can just mutate. And so whenever we would try to go after it, our vaccines wouldn't work. And so when scientists then looked deeper into what it is that gets you kind of a truly effective immune response, the kind that is going to neutralize all the different viruses that are out there, all the HIV viruses that are out there, with all its variability, they realized that we were kind of going after the wrong part of the envelope protein. And the part that gets you the kind of immune response we need is kind of hidden, and only a small minority of people who are naturally infected develop those immune responses. And so the key was, what we can now see in those rare individuals is that they have these immune responses, but it's even more complicated because they don't just get them right away. What the immune system does is it kind of matures over several months, even years, as it learns and evolves to recognize those key parts of the virus. And so in order to do that in a vaccine, researchers now think they basically need to give a series of components, kind of a series of different pieces of that envelope protein in the right order with the right timing to kind of nudge and carve out exactly the immune response that we want. And they think they basically know how to do that, although there's a fair amount of trial and error that will be necessary going forward to kind of refine that strategy.
4: After years of research, a breakthrough has finally been reached.
5: On the Medical Watch, a new HIV vaccine offers hope for eliminating the disease.
2: How big a deal is this moment for the people who've been at it for decades, if they're even still around?
3: Yeah, I mean, the HIV vaccine research field has a lot of old timers, that's for sure, both here in the United States, but also in South Africa. There have been researchers like someone at the University of Cape Town, an infectious disease specialist I spoke with named Linda Gail Becker. She's been at this for decades, and she was told me how she was so excited. They had finally developed this first in Africa designed vaccine trial with the components discovered by African scientists. And they were all set. She had gone to the manufacturing plant and seen the vaccine getting made. They were all meeting in Tanzania last year at the beginning of the year, just to kind of work out the last details. And that's when President Trump, got back into power and signed his executive order disbanding USAID. And the thing is that this trial was reliant on a $45 million grant from USAID, and it all kind of disintegrated before their eyes.
2: Now, Ailey, we came to you for hope. No, we can't just go back into this death spiral.
3: Oh, I'm sorry. I mean, they have salvaged some of the trial. They were able to get some funding from the South African Medical Research Council, and some nonprofits stepped up, like the Gates Foundation and the Wellcome Trust. But it's a lot less money. And one of the kind of weird things about right now is that the scientists are more excited than ever. They think they know what they need to do, but they need the funding to do it.
2: But you also mentioned that there are like research challenges. What are they?
3: Well, the field is at this trial and error period where they want to do a lot of these small scale trials to prepare for the big one once they figure out the right pieces to put into the final product. I'd say getting those trials funded remains a huge challenge, and especially because one of the key technologies that could really speed up this research, namely mRNA, is also under attack politically.
2: Uh-oh. mRNA right. Enters the chat.
4: The vaccines for COVID-19 cleared the threshold for emergency use in less than 11 months. The secret behind this speed is a medical technology that's been developing for decades. The mRNA vaccine.
0: Growing backlash over President Biden's vaccine mandate.
6: After reviewing the science and consulting top experts at NIH and FDA, HHS has determined that mRNA technology poses more risk than benefits for these respiratory viruses.
3: Oh, God, yeah. So it's not just that the U.S. is pulling out from HIV funding generally, but now we're talking about mRNA vaccines. And key advantage here of mRNA is kind of the same thing that was the key advantage with the COVID fight. It's really fast. I mean, if you want to create a vaccine, you just enter the string of genetic letters into a computer and you can order the sequence and basically manufacture the vaccine very quickly. Obviously, HIV is not an emergent pathogen like COVID was, but the researchers are at this point now where they want to run small-scale trial, do the analysis, learn from it, design the next vaccine, and then run another small-scale trial. And the mRNA lets you kind of get from one trial to the next really quickly in a way that if you're using other vaccine technologies, it can take a year or two just to manufacture your product for the next trial, and that would really slow things down. But of course, we've got a vaccine skeptic heading our health department, and mRNA vaccines in particular have become part of the, the COVID fight and the culture wars. So it's especially fraught as we pull away from not only HIV research generally, but mRNA technology more specifically.
2: Well, let's do some alternate history here just for fun. Let's just say there is someone who flips the switch and there is a resumption of the funding levels that we've seen in the past. If not, who knows, more funding. Let's say with all the money in the world and the support, what are the impediments? How soon do we see this? What kind of difference does it make? How many millions of lives do we save?
3: I mean, at the moment, over a million people are still dying from HIV/AIDS every year. So a truly effective vaccine that could have, you know, even a 50% efficacy would save hundreds of thousands of lives every year. There are still real scientific issues. I mean, some of the vaccines have caused some weird side effects. They're trying to work out what that's all about. They need to figure out all the right pieces and the components. At the moment, in order to kind of nudge the immune system in the right direction, it takes many shots, up to 8 in some of the monkey studies. That's not really feasible, so they need to get that down to, I don't know, 3, say. But there are technologies like slow release depots that you could, say, you know, implant in your arm, and it would release the pieces of the vaccine over the course of months in the right order at the right time. And there are companies that are developing that technology. So I think with the right minds being focused on this problem and with the adequate level of investment, I truly think we will have a vaccine within a decade.
2: And then we get to save millions of lives.
3: And then we get to save

Both Ailey and Sarah wrote about the fight against HIV recently for Vox.com, which is also the engine that powers Today Explained. Kelly Wessinger made this episode. Jolie Myers edited with help from Miranda. Kelly Wessinger made this episode. Jolie Myers edited with help from Miranda Kennedy and David Tatasciore, and Patrick Boyd mixed. Gabriel Dunatov did the due diligence. I'm Sean Ramos for him. Tomorrow.

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1: More of Europe is being overtaken by forest. 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
2: I'm Zolan Kano-Youngs. That's Today on the Daily from the New York Times.

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2: I'm Peter Sagal, and for years we've been bringing our show to the East Bay and then San Francisco, but we heard you. 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Well, your moment has come. 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
4: From the New York Times, I'm Zolan Kano Youngs, filling in as host. This is The Daily. Tonight, relentless walls of flame raging across Europe.
5: Firefighters say it's David versus Goliath. A week after it started, they're still struggling to
6: contain massive wildfires burning out of control in France and Spain.
4: This summer, wildfires have been raging across Europe, with France and Spain particularly hard hit.
7: More than 360,000 residents and tourists have now been evacuated.
8: It feels like we're in a war zone, the words of one woman living near Bordeaux as flames get ever closer.
4: Hundreds of thousands of acres incinerated, villages destroyed, and entire communities upended by the fires.
9: Police come and started screaming in the neighborhood, like, you have to get out, you have 20 minutes, evacuate.
4: Today, I talked to my colleagues Chico Harlan and Mark Landler about why this fire season has been especially devastating for Europe, and how, when it comes to climate change, the continent is grappling with just how much it may need to adapt. It's Thursday, July 30th. Chico, welcome to The Daily.
10: Thank you so much for having me.
4: You're the global climate correspondent at The New York Times, and you're based in Europe. So help us make sense of these fires that are sweeping across France and Spain. What's your understanding of how both these countries get fires this big and destructive at the same time?
10: Well, you're right. These fires are simultaneously unfolding as the largest ever in France and the largest in Spain. They're both unfolding on the outskirts of major cities, Madrid and Bordeaux, and there have been large-scale evacuations. And in order to really understand how you get two fires that are both historic, kind of have to go back all the way to May, when it wasn't even summer yet. That was the first time that Western Europe was hit by a heat wave. And then came the big one, just a month later in late June.
11: The Eiffel Tower closed early due to safety concerns, temperatures in parts of France hitting 111 degrees.
10: And if you just look at France for a second, in the span of 3 days, they set the hottest day in national history, back to back to back. And the unusually hot temperatures stayed. And then they let up for a few days, and then they came roaring back through July.
12: This morning, the death toll keeps climbing due to the brutal heat wave gripping Western Europe.
10: Some estimates say 10,000 extra deaths because of heat. Some have said 20,000. But what you can say for sure is that this was a highly deadly event across Western Europe.
4: Wow. Okay. Why is this toll so big?
10: There's a couple reasons for that. One is Europe has buildings that are older and that were not built for this climate. They're built for colder temperatures, and they were built to retain heat. In Paris, these famous, beautiful homes, apartments, are under zinc roofs, which basically are like ovens. Then, of course, there's the air conditioning factor, which is a big one. Still, a minority of Europeans have air conditioning. People who are elderly or have pre-existing conditions can be stuck in apartments that just never cool down and stay hot in the night.
4: Wow.
10: And after days, their bodies break down. And that's how these deaths happen.
4: Okay, so why not use more air conditioning? I get there are environmental concerns, but explain this to me. This situation seems dire.
10: Well, it just requires money and time. And in some cases, the design of the buildings presents a problem for installing air conditioning. There's also widespread in France, especially, a philosophical opposition to air conditioning. But you have to remember that the idea was, look, this intense discomfort is a couple nights a year. Like, we can deal with it when it gets bad. The rest of the year, there's no need for air conditioning. What's happened this summer is that these periods of discomfort, and now deadly discomfort, are lasting for weeks, not just a couple days and go away.
4: Okay, so I just want to zoom out. Why is it so much hotter? Obviously, climate change, I assume, is a big part of this answer.
10: Climate change is the global answer, but there is a more Europe-specific answer, too, which is how climate change is playing out there. A big part of the reason that Europe is warming faster is because of proximity to the Arctic. The Arctic is the fastest warming part of the whole planet. And why is that? It's because this place that had snow cover and ice basically was like a white reflecting sheet. And that whiteness is now being lost and gradually turning into more darker surfaces, dark waters, places where there's no longer ice or snow. And now, whereas the sun used to bounce back up, now that radiation and heat is being absorbed into the waters. And that is causing these ripple effects. What it adds up to is that Europe has been warming by about 0.5 Celsius, which is almost a degree Fahrenheit, per decade. That doesn't sound like a big number, but you spread that out and aggregate it over a couple decades, and all of a sudden you have a climate that feels different than even what you remember 20 years ago.
4: Okay, so let's talk about these fires. We've got this intense heat. Is it as simple as that? It's a lot hotter, so things will burn more easily?
10: It is pretty straightforward, and that's especially true when heat lasts for a long time. There's a big difference between a one-day spike and a spike that goes on for weeks. And there are other factors at play, too, that are a little bit more in the background. I mean, one is just depopulation of rural areas, more intensification of agriculture, but smaller plots of farmland that are being used. And so more of Europe is being overtaken by forest. And that is definitely what happened in this part of southwestern France. That area that's burning used to be swampland. And in the 19th century, the government planted pine forests there. And these monoculture forests, as they're called, often burn more easily than ones that are mixed. So Europe simply had built itself up in the natural world and in the physical world for an environment that no longer exists. You just think about the cities alone and the consequences and problems that can come from thinking about how do we make the cities more livable during periods of intense heat. And indeed, like, Paris has been a pretty good example of a place that has gone all in on trying to better equip itself by cutting the number of vehicles in the city, by expanding green space. All these things have essentially made Paris the best in class example in Europe. And yet, these heat waves are still extremely deadly. So this is where you start to see these compounding challenges add up. And the bigger point is that this is a global problem, and Europe is at the mercy of the bigger emitting countries, China, India, the United States. So these are the places that are going to be determining the trajectory for the world with their decisions, how much solar, how much coal. So that's not a question where Europe has primacy to make a determination, and it is the definition of a global issue.
4: Well, Chico, thanks for explaining how we got here. Appreciate you.
10: Happy to do it. Thanks.
13: After the break, I talked to my colleague Mark Landler, who was on the ground in France, about how the country is reckoning with the toll of these disasters.
4: We'll be right back.
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14: 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First, we followed the Warriors leaving Oakland. Last year was all about the Golden State Valkyries' inaugural season, and now we're moving forward, reporting on the Valkyries' second season and exploring the other teams that have landed in and around the Bay. Bounce is doubling down on the magic of women's sports.
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18: 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That's the WNFC.
14: And grab your big league chew.
19: 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Yesterday, the league announced its first 4 cities to have teams, and that includes San Francisco.
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24: Hi, my name is Greer McVeigh, and I am from the East Bay, Berkeley originally, and I grew up in an environment where we were all just very politically motivated, active. I had parents who were part of the movement, and being part of KALW reminds me of the need to have a voice, to be actively engaged, and to be a part of the solution. 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

0: This is The Daily. I'm Zolan Kano Youngs. Now my colleague Mark Landler about the record wildfires in Europe and devastation in France. Mark, my friend, I'm glad you're here.
1: Great to be with you, Zolan.
0: What does it look like from the ground in a place like Bordeaux?
1: So I arrived in Bordeaux last Sunday at around 3:30, 4 o'clock in the afternoon. And that was a particularly bad day because the wind was blowing from the west to the east. So all the smoke from the fire was blowing directly over the city from a distance of about 20 miles away. So as the train pulled into this very beautiful old soaring station, there was a really apocalyptic scene, a sort of a deep yellow-orange cloud that was sort of hanging over the entire city. You couldn't see the sun. It really had blotted out the sun. The spires of the cathedral, which are a real landmark in Bordeaux, you could sort of barely pick them out in the distance. And then when the train pulled in and we all stepped off and walked down the platform, you instantly smelled this kind of deep, smoky smell in the air. And then as you walked out of the station and into the street, you actually began to see before your eyes these tiny pieces of ash floating in the air. And you instantly felt it in your throat. You felt it on your eyes. It was like walking into a sort of a very dystopian kind of landscape.
0: But I'm imagining most of the people that you're seeing, they're trying to get out of Bordeaux. They're trying to flee the area, right?
1: There were a lot of people in the station making plans to leave the city. My goal was to get as quickly as I could to one of these huge evacuation centers that had been set up around the city to accommodate people who'd been forced to flee their houses. So that was my first sort of destination as I began reporting the story.
0: Okay, so you're at the evacuation center. Tell me about the stories you heard while you were there.
1: First of all, just to set the scene, you walk into this enormous airplane hangar-sized room where there are hundreds and hundreds of cots in rows, and people either lying on the cots, sitting on the cots. Some of them are playing cards. A lot of them are sitting in groups. So the first two people that we encountered were a younger woman and an older woman, both of whom had fled their apartments in the middle of the night. They'd been rousted almost literally out of bed by the police, knocking on their doors, telling them they had to leave now. They knew the previous evening that things were getting dire. One of them told me that she stood on the balcony of her fifth floor apartment and sort of could see the wall of flames only a mile or so from her apartment. And so these women were really truly worried about what they would find when they got a chance to go home, whether their apartments would still be intact.
0: So far, specifically with France, what's been burned in the path of these fires? What has been ultimately destroyed?
1: Just to give you a couple sort of headline numbers, we're talking about over 100,000 acres of property. Many, many, many villages have been damaged. One village in particular, La Porge, which is west of Bordeaux, has suffered catastrophic damage with some 150 homes utterly destroyed. And something in excess of 240,000 people were forced to evacuate their homes. That makes this the largest peacetime evacuation in modern French history. And so we're really, you know, talking about a magnitude of natural disaster that may be familiar to people in other countries, but in France, it is really, truly something that no one has ever seen.
0: So given that this is much bigger than past fires, do they have resources? Do they know how to fight this thing? Are they fully equipped in this moment?
1: Well, France has invested a fair amount in firefighting capacity, in part drawing on the experience of some of the bad fire seasons that they've had in the past. So yes, they do. They have Canadair planes that are capable of spraying fire retardant on the forest. They've also had some very large planes loaned to them by some of their European neighbors. So there are a great deal of resources in the region. But it has to be said, despite all that power they're bringing to this, the fires continue to burn out of control. And There are some complaints from residents of this little town I mentioned, La Porge, which was so heavily damaged that they were sort of essentially left to fend for

0: of a civil emergency.
1: Yeah, I would say so. Let's get to the wine. We know this is something that's incredibly important to the local economy in this region. So tell me how the fires are impacting the wine industry, the vineyards in this area.
0: Well, a lot of the wine industry in Bordeaux is actually on the east side of the river, and the wildfires are on the west side of the river, and indeed on the west side of the city of Bordeaux.
1: Okay, so it's got a buffer right now.
0: There is a buffer. There is also a separate issue, which is that vineyards can often act as a fire break because the nature of vineyards are there's very little brush. They're very well tended. The soil around them tends to be fairly dry. And as a result, they aren't a particularly great accelerant for fires. So the long and short of it is, no vineyard has erupted in flames during the course of these wildfires. But that isn't the end of the problem for the wine industry, because what has happened is that the vineyards, like the city itself, have been covered with this very dark, smoky cloud. And the big question, and it's an unresolved one so far, is whether the smoke will hang over the vines long enough to leave this vintage with a kind of a smoky taste that could actually ruin the vintage were it strong enough.
1: I just want to clarify, if what you're describing actually happens, this isn't just like a blow to wine lovers. Like, this would be a major economic blow to the region, no?
0: Yes, it would. I mean, wine is one of the most important industries for Bordeaux. It's also the industry that has put Bordeaux on the map.
1: Sure.
0: And even before these fires, the wine growers were facing a confluence of problems. President Trump's tariffs on French wine, an issue that you know well, Zolan.
1: Of course.
0: And not just the fires, but successive summers of extreme heat, which have changed the harvest cycle. They've also changed the nature of the grapes in a way that makes it harder to produce the kind of finely balanced wine that Bordeaux is so famous for.
1: Okay, so I should note there's also fires in Spain, devastating fires. We're seeing this heat wave impact the European region more broadly. And then I guess the question is this a tipping point, not just for Bordeaux, but for the country or even Europe in general?
0: Well, I think that Europe is facing a moment where people are really saying to themselves, we can't keep living the way we have. It Wow. simply doesn't work in the world that we are now entering. And this comes at a time when, at a European level, there's quite a lot of backsliding on the ambitious targets that Europe set for making its economies a net zero. That is, taking out as much greenhouse gases as they are putting into the atmosphere. Climate policy has become controversial, particularly on the political right in France and other countries.
1: This is fascinating. I literally think of France as a leader in this area. Paris Climate Accords, right? Why are we seeing this shift when it comes to the public?
0: Well, there are a number of factors, the most important of which is the economy. Economic growth has been sluggish in France and other European countries. There's also a great deal of energy insecurity as a result of the war in Ukraine and more recently the closing of the Strait of Hormuz.
1: Of course.
0: And in that kind of anxious environment, having a very aggressive green policy, net zero targets, seems to many like a luxury that Europe can't afford right now. And I think that political leaders are, in fact, hoping to seize this moment to do that, to perhaps turn the debate around a little bit. You saw that in Spain with the Prime Minister, Pedro Sanchez, who has declared what he calls a climate emergency. You know, I think you'll hear more voices like that in the coming days and weeks. But while this great debate plays out, people need solutions now. They can't wait for 3-4 years. They need to learn how to live with and cope with this heat in the short run. So what you're hearing a lot about in Europe these days is adaptation. How do you adapt cultures and countries and societies to hotter climates? And so clearly one of the easiest remedies is air conditioning. And that's not to say that there's no air conditioning in France. There's plenty of air conditioning, particularly in the southern part of the country. But as a general principle, France has moved more slowly and more reluctantly toward the widespread use of air conditioning, particularly in homes. And I think what's happening now, and you're seeing it play out politically, culturally, is also a kind of a reckoning, a recognition that

0: This is Sunni Khalid, a newscast editor here at KALW. In case you missed it, Senator Alex Padilla has raised new concerns about the conditions inside federal immigration detention centers. A local organization that supports trans immigrants and asylum seekers across the country is probably closing tomorrow, and El Cerrito is removing license plate reading cameras. You can hear these stories, as well as others from our partners at NPR, by going onto our website at KALW.org.
1: And thank you, Sunni. Appreciate you always. And we appreciate you, our amazing members who we are powered by. And we appreciate you, Barbara O'Toole of San Anselmo. Thanks, Barbara. Patience Young of Palo Alto. Appreciate you, Patience. And Margot Keezer of San Francisco. We couldn't do it without you. And thank you for your support. Remember, you can join online too anytime at KALW.org. I'm Marla Davies. Good afternoon. It is 91.7 KALW San Francisco. Time now for Snap Judgment. It's 5 o'clock.
2: The Arikara, a plains people, they call it the Black Wind. To the Arapaho, they're the work of the Whirlwind Woman. Tornadoes have always held a special place in the American imagination because more of them happen here than anywhere else. 75% of all tornadoes occur in the continental United States. 1,200 a year. Dozens of people perish every tornado season, but some folk, when they catch sight of nature's vortex, they